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wasn't that cow that kicked the lantern over. 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

Ooh. Yeah, well, this has been fun. Been playing nonstop funk. It's the Pinata on Radio Free Lambertville. Stay tuned for my barometric bro after this. I got a couple more cuts.

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0: I'm thinking about making a repository of all my old shows. 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See you next week. Later. Spinata.
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Bring it up there, big there, man. 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All right, all set here. 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

0: Okay, we got very important stuff here tonight. Insist on total attention. There you go. Very good. Very good. Very good. I got very important material here for you tonight, and I don't want you to look the other way or pick your ear or anything else. You better listen. As a matter of fact, my old man. How many of you have lived in a house where your father type, or do live in a house where your father is always saying things like, "Do you realize that the guy that invented the paperclip retired a multi-billionaire?" Oh yeah, well, he's always saying that stuff. See, and another thing he would say would be like, he would say at his kitchen table. Of course, my old man never made more than $27 a week all his life, and he would sit at the kitchen table and he's in his BVDs, and about five strategic buttons are missing, and he's drinking his beer, and he would look up with this look of profound realization of a great truth, as if he had just made this fantastic idea up. He would say, "You know, has it ever occurred to you that some of the simplest ideas are the ones that really make... You know the man that invented the match?" And my mother would say, "Really?" And he'd say, "Yes, the man that invented the match, just a little match that you scratch, millions of dollars." And what he would imply was that these ideas were all around in the air. See, all you had to do was reach out and grab one. You concentrate hard enough, and you would invent the paperclip, or you'd invent a match. And he also further would imply that any day now, it was going to happen to him. He was going to think of this thing. Like, I remember him one time saying, "You know, I wonder if the rubber band is patented." You know, yeah, I just as a kid, I remember him saying that. Well, for a long time, I tried to invent stuff. I wonder, this is a boy thing. I don't think girls ever do this. Did you ever do this, Matt? Absolutely. Males, for a long time, I tried. And do you know, I still have an idea in my head that I was inventing when I was about 9. It's still there, and I've never given it up. And so, speaking of paperclips, there was a little note. This is where the important type stuff comes in. We have a note from Detroit. There was a survey made that there is probably no more insignificant office item than the paperclip. What do you mean, insignificant office item? I don't think any office can run without a paperclip. But nevertheless, it says, there is no more insignificant office item than the paperclip. Yet a recent survey on the fate, they plotted the fate of 100,000 paperclips. What happened to them? It showed that 14,163 were twisted or broken during telephone calls. Now, there's an interesting idea. That one out, let's see, 14,000, that's about 15,000. That's roughly 1/6, isn't it, out of 100,000? 15,000 is roughly 1/6, something like that. Something like that. One out of every 6 paper clips is twisted and broken during a phone call. 17,200 were used as makeshift suspender hooks. That I can't believe. 5,434 of these became toothpicks. 5,308 were used as nail cleaners. 3,106 became pipe cleaners. 19,143 were used as chips and card games. You know, I kind of like that idea. But now the only reason that I'm... out of 100,000 paper clips, only 20,000 were used to clip papers together. Well, now, that means then that there's a great need for stuff to twist while people talk. Did I ever tell you about the guy that I knew who became a great paper clip sculptor? He did fantastic stuff with paper clips. He would sit there all day long on the phone, and he'd twist paper clips while he's talking with the phone up on his shoulder. He's yapping away. He was an agent. And he would sit there and make these things. And one day somebody came in and said, "Say, that is a very nice horse there, Charles. Where did you get that?" He said, "Well, I made it out of paper clips." I says, "Really?" He says, "Yeah. Well, I'll make one." And he made another horse. Guy took it away, and within minutes, there was a fantastic vogue in the office. This was over at Benton Bowl, by the way. There was a tremendous vogue over there. Everybody had this guy's paperclip sculpture on his desk. He's the only true folk artist I know that came out of the paperclip school that had a show at the Museum of Modern Art. It developed. Now, speaking of developments, by the way, that brings up something else. The whole idea of creating an invention. And I don't know, again, I can't speak for women. I never having been a girl type, but it just never occurs to me that girls sit around when they're 10. Hey, Herb, when you were a kid, did you ever, now this is, it is my theory that this is a male thing. When you were, say, 10 to about 15, did you think about inventing something? I never have known a girl to do this. But you know what? I shouldn't be giving this secret away. I invented something when I was a kid. And it's always been in the back of my mind when I think of inventions. This this little thing. Wait a minute. That's CR? Hello. I'm testing the cough button here. Okay. Okay, it's on the air? Well, that's all right. I don't mind that. People know that I got lungs. I mean, you know, I don't mind that. So long, man. Good luck in the next room there. That's going to be a bad scene. But I had this theory when I was a kid. Now, I remember the light bulb lit up over me. You remember when you used to see in the comic strips the light bulb lighting up over a guy's head? And it was a gigantic idea. Well, here is my invention. Now, if you're a kid out there and you've been thinking of something you've been trying to invent, and I come from a family, I think most boys would listen to their father, who would always say, I imagine your father even said it, Herb, why, the man that invented the paperclip made a fortune. Didn't you ever hear that around your house? The man that invented the match. Why, that guy made billions. Why, think of the guy that invented the straight pin. The straight pin. Did somebody invent the straight pin? Well, I'm in seventh grade. I remember specifically it was seventh grade when I invented my invention. I'm right at the very peak of my invention stage. Fantastic involvement in trying to invent something great. And I was building stuff, and I had making model airplanes and all. I was right in the middle of the building phase that kids go through. And I'm sitting in a geography class. Now, you took geography once. I'm sitting in this geography. Wasn't that a boring drag? I'll tell you, it was bad news. But I'm sitting in this geography class, see? And it's one of those rare moments that I actually remember something that happened when I was in grade school. I'm sitting back there, way in the back of the room, where all the other S's are, and the D's are up in the front waving their hands, and the A's and the B's. I'm way in the back there. And Mr. Melton, our geography teacher, is up in the front there. Now, why he got on the subject, I don't know, because it has nothing to do with geography, but I remember him saying it. He said this, and we quote, he said, now, when you burn something, like if you take a leaf now, and he was demonstrating it, and don't ask me why he was doing this in geography class. And he took a leaf, and he put it on the bottom of the wastebasket, these big metal wastebaskets. He put the wastebasket on top of his desk, and he had a leaf, and he lit it, and it's burning. The kids are looking. And any time anything actually happened in school, like an actual demonstration, that was the only time about a third of the class actually woke up. You know, Doppler wakes up, he's looking. Everybody's looking up there, and you see this leaf burning. And then Mr. Melton said this. He says, now, you see what is left, of course, that's the ash. That's called the ash now. He says, now, if you were to take, say, something like a bone, let's say a regular bone, you burn this bone, what would be left? Well, he said, what is left is non-combustible material. It won't burn. He says, it's potash or something. He said, use some technical phrase. Well, I'm sitting back there, and I'm thinking about this. See? He says, uh-huh. What's left after you burn bones or anything like that is non-burnable. Then why can't you make stuff out of that that is fireproof? In other words, take ashes and grind them up and make stuff out of ashes. like bricks and things, you know, like building materials or anything else, you see, then it's fireproof. So I thought about that. Immediately I said to myself, well, this is obviously one of those simple, fantastic ideas that nobody's ever thought of. And, you know, I mean, you don't have to go and dig up that stuff, that asbestos and all that stuff, when you can do this. Just burn up a lot of stuff and the ashes you got obviously won't burn. So I said, I better keep this to myself. Never tell anybody. And I rushed home from school that night, and I began my long series of highly provocative and informative experiments in the basement. Well, now in the basement, we had this little heater that you could use to heat hot water. Have you ever seen the kind of heater that it's a gas heater that you can burn stuff on? In other words, it had a big tank, you know. You've had those heaters in the basement. You go down, you light it, and it heats the water. Well, it had gas jets, see. Well, I began my great series of experiments that afternoon. I took a bone, which I found out in the backyard that Zero, Junior Bruner's dog, had been chewing on, an old dried bone. I brought it in the house, and I stuck it on a poker, and I held it in the gas jet. Well, it started to burn. Have you ever burned a bone? Well, it smells. That's the first thing you learn. And I'm burning this bone, and I burned this bone all the way down, and now I got this little, it's a charred piece of bone, really is all it is. And then I took the bone, and boy, am I stinking up the house. I took the bone, and I put it on the floor, the basement floor, and I hammered it with a hammer now, and I made a powder out of it. Okay? Well, it was so little, though. There was only about a teaspoon full of this stuff, see? So I ran out in the backyard, and I looked for another bone. And sure enough, you know, you'd be surprised at the number of bones that you can find around on the ground if you look for bones. In fact, that's something that has always surprised me. That if you want to really start looking for things, I mean, you really look down at the ground when you walk around out in a vacant lot or someplace, just a field. You'd be amazed at what you'll find. If you decide that you're going to look for a nail, I can find anything you want me to find in 10 minutes. Have you ever tried that, Herb? When you're out building stuff? Sure. You mean to tell me you have not ever walked out and says, I got to look for a nail? And you look around, you pick up a nail. Have you ever done that? Oh, okay, then. Do you know that almost anything you want, you will find if you look in a field? Well, now, you think that's a surprise. Well, let me tell you this. The other day, I was up in Boston, and we were doing a bit on that. It was a television thing I was doing, and it was about contemporary archaeological finds. In other words, what would you do if you were an archaeologist and you were looking in this vacant lot? And I said to the guy, wouldn't it be great if we could find a tool? And he says, yeah. I said, I bet I can. He says, oh, come on. 5 minutes later, right there in the weeds, I came up with an old rusty wrench. In fact, we have littered the world so much, at least in the metropolitan areas, that you can hardly walk 5 feet without finding some evidence of our civilization. And it varies. I mean, you can find buttons, you can find pins, you'll find... I'll tell you this, I'll bet if you take the average vacant lot, and let's say it's 100 feet by 100 feet, and you spend 5 hours seriously going over it with a fine-tooth comb, you'll probably find every representative U.S. coin, contemporary coin. Now, that surprises you, doesn't it? Well, it's a fact. And if you do it, I mean, really look. I mean, seriously look. And so I go out in the backyard and I find another bone. Well, now I'm really hung on the bone scene. So I came back with the bone and I burned that bone and it came out to be about another quarter of a teaspoon of ashes. Well, by that afternoon, by the time it was getting dark out, I must have burned like 28 bones that I found out in the backyard. Now, in the meantime, of course, nobody's at home, you see, and I'm burning all these bones, and boy, what a fantastic smell it made. Oh, you know, I was totally unconscious of it because I was deeply involved. See, what I'm doing, I'm burning this thing. Well, all of a sudden, I hear from the top of the steps, I hear my mother hollering down, what are you doing down there? Well, I'm in a secret. See, this is a secret. I want to keep this secret because I'm inventing something. So she says, what are you doing down here? I says, I'm soldering. I was always soldering something. She says, well, you're really making a terrible smell. Now, what are you doing? She starts to come down the steps, and I had this pile of ash that I had burned up on the gas jets that was about 2 cups or maybe 3 cups of ash. And I had it on a newspaper, so I quickly take the newspaper and I wrap it all up and I stick it under a bunch of boxes, and there I am down there, see, surrounded by nothing but a few little traces of ash. And she comes down and she says, what are you doing? I said, nothing. And she says, well, you certainly have been making a funny smell. I said, what smell? You know, kids, total denial is always the, what smell? She said, well, there's a funny smell here. Don't you smell it? I said, no. I don't smell anything. She said, well, something's burning. How many times have you heard that in your life? I smell something burning. She said, I smell something burning. I said, well, I don't smell anything. I'm sniffing. I said, well, I can smell the tires over in the corner. My old man had a pile of used tires that he kept in the basement. I said, smell the tires on it. She said, I smell something burning. And she started to look around, and pretty soon she says, well, if you're burning anything down here, you better be careful. And she goes back upstairs. Now I take my inventions. Okay, I've got enough of it now to try. And so, it's embarrassing to tell you the story because you know, male types, and I'm sure every boy, ex-boy, or any male listening to me, he knows the feeling of trying to invent something. So I take this pile of ash over to the sink. We had this sink down the basement where my mother would wash clothes or something down there, and she would soak stuff in it. So I put some hot water in the sink, just a little bit, and I drip it into the stuff. I'm trying to make a paste out of it. Well, have you ever made a paste out of ground ash? Instantly, it's a fantastic mud. Oh, boy, is it cruddy. It's black mud, grayish-black mud. It's sticking all over the place, and I'm trying to make it into a brick. I figured that if I get this thing made into a nice, hard brick, and then I was going to bake it. I had an idea if I baked it, then I would have something that is totally, completely non-inflammable. I've invented something. So I make this into a patty. Like, the best I could do is make it into a patty. And down the stairs comes my kid brother, just as I've got it made into a patty. He says, what are you doing? You know, kid brother, you're going to kill him anyway. He says, what are you doing? I says, nothing. Go on back upstairs.
1: What are you doing?
0: I said, nothing. Will you get back upstairs? I'm doing something here. Now get back upstairs. Anytime. And instantly I hear my mother yelling, Are you hitting him again? I said, no, come on. I'm not doing anything. He's just bothering me. Would you get upstairs? I'll kill you. And he's looking at this patty. See, I've got a hamburger made out of bones, dust. And I'm holding it in my hands, and I'm trying to make it into something. You know, I'm trying to invent something here. And he's looking at it. I said, well, if you tell Mom I'm going to kill you, I'm going to kick you. I'm going to choke you or grab you. He had this way, you know, instantly when you would... Of course, it was my fault because I should have known. The minute you start threatening me, he starts yelling. I said, So I put the patty back in the sink. I'm going to hit him, see? With that, my mother comes charging down the stairs. She says, now, will you stop hitting him? He's yelling. I said, I didn't hit him. And then she saw it in the sink. She said, what's that in the sink? I said, What's in the sink? She said, what is that stuff? What is that, mud or something in the sink? And she walked over there and was making a terrible stink. Now, I don't know anything about the chemical reaction to water. I guess it makes potash or something, doesn't it? What does it do when you put water in ash? But it was making a fantastic smell. Now, I imagine every chemist out there knows what I was doing. And it was making some kind of a chemical reaction. And she walks over to this sink and she says, What is that smell? What is this stuff? She's sniffing it. Are you sure you weren't burning something? What have you been doing here? She was totally confused. There were a little pile of ashes like a hamburger patty in the sink. It was wet. And I said, well, I don't know. I never saw it. She said, are you lying to me again? I said, No, I didn't see what I never mess with the sink, which was true. She says, well, what is in this sink here? And with that, she turns the sink on. Down the drain. All of my invention down the drain. Speaking of down the drain, this is WOR New York.
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Well, I never tried it again. I never tried it again with the ash. Well, years go by. Years go. I practically forgotten. Years go by. And one day, this was only a couple years ago, I see my mother. I'm out visiting, you know. And she lives in the same house. So I went down in the basement to get some stuff that she wanted me to get out of the basement. And here's that same sink. Well, I at that point, I never thought anything about it. See, the same sink there. So I'm down there taking stuff out of the basement. I'm bringing stuff upstairs. And my mother comes halfway down the steps, and she says this. She says, "Do you remember that day you were burning something in the sink?" I said, "It was what?" She says, "The day you were burning something in a sink. Do you remember that?" I said, "I wasn't burning anything in the sink." She said, "Yeah, I came downstairs, and there was that funny smell. You were hitting Randy." I said, "I was hitting Randy, and I was burning something." And then it came back to me. My invention. Well, we are creatures of total habit, Herb. Don't you believe we're not. Without even missing a beat, I denied it all. I said, "Mom, you're out of your mind. Me, you know, me burning something in a sink. That's ridiculous." She won't. I never could figure that out. There's a funny smell down there. And she says, "I couldn't figure it out. There were ashes in the sink that day." And she said, "I could smell something burning in the basement. Just wonder what it was. I wonder whether Randy was doing something." I said, yeah, probably Randy was. Well, tonight is the first night that I have admitted that deep inside my psyche there has remained this invention. That if you take bones and burn them and you make stuff out of the residue, the ash, you will have something that is non-inflammable. And therefore, I will become rich and famous, and I can buy an island off the coast of South America and do what my old man always said everybody should do to make big dough. Of course, he had all these things. I mean, I just wonder how many guys here tonight, listening tonight, grew up in a house where your father was a total expert on almost anything. And he would say things like this. Typical comment of the old man. He would say, "Now listen. This is what's called slob knowledge in the world. Say, you know, I met a guy the other day in a bar. I was over at Flick's Tavern, right?" My mother'd say, "Yes." "And you know what he said? He said to me that he knows a guy whose cousin lives in Terre Haute, Indiana. And he knows a man who went to school with him. Now, this guy knew this guy who invented a battery that would last for 50 years. They bought him out." Oh, boy, you never heard of that one, did you? You don't think they'd let that out, do you? Oh, boy. No, that's nothing. Listen, did I tell you about the time the guy that I met once in the bowling alley? Huh. You haven't heard nothing. The guy in the bowling alley, he knew a guy who lived... I believe it was in Nashville. Matter of fact, yes, it was in Nashville, Tennessee. He knew this guy that lived in Nashville, Tennessee, whose friend who went to school with him invented a pill that all you do is put it in the gas tank and you get 100 miles to the gallon of water. You don't use gas. You don't think they'd let that out? You don't think them guys at Standard Oil would let that one out? You're out of your mind. Oh, man. Listen, they bought that guy out. As a matter of fact, they probably had that guy murdered. Probably sent him off to South America someplace. Never heard from him again. Oh, yeah. Oh, his favorite one was this one. This he repeated all of his life. This one. He's driving the Oldsmobile, see. We had this car, friends, that when it was parked out in the garage with the key off, you could hear it. Burning gas. It would just sit out there and it sounded like a big pig sitting in a trough. You could hear it drinking it. In fact, how about that's one of my favorite commercials? How about that commercial of the gas hog? Have you seen that commercial? I think it's a Volvo commercial.
one of the foreign cars, and it shows this monster in the garage, that cartoon monster, and it's got an enormous set of jaws like a like an alligator. It's going, bah, bah, bah, was eating the house and everything. Well, that's the kind of car we always had, see? So the Oldsmobile was sitting out there in the garage, and you could hear it slurping in this big trough of gas. It's drinking out of gas. Every time we'd pass a gas station, the old man would pull in, and they'd pour more of it in. At the, he was, you know, he was always fighting a battle of gas all of his life. So this is the mythology that he believed. I remember one day when it first happened. He used to get in these fantastic arguments with my mother about it. So one day we're driving along. He has just put in 9 gallons of gas in the Oldsmobile. We are now 7 blocks away. It's already half empty. And he says this. Oh, this clunker. I'm so fucked. This gas. Oh. Boy, oh, boy. Oh, if I could only get one of... Did you ever hear about the carburetor that that guy invented in Auburn, Indiana? My mother always would say, what? What do you mean, what? Did you hear about that carburetor? Listen, this guy in Auburn, Indiana, used to work for, I think he worked for Studebaker, someplace like that. He lived in Auburn, Indiana, and he spent 40 years of his life down in a basement. What do you think he was doing? What? Well, he was inventing a carburetor. And he invented this carburetor. It was a carburetor that would give you over 150 miles to the gallon of gas. A real fantastic carburetor. And look at this clunker. You don't think for a minute they're going to let that out, do you? Well, my mother was always getting mad by asking a logical question. You see, logic had no place in my father's mythology. I mean, no, I mean, it's like going up to a guy who believes in Apollo, the Greek god, and saying, what do you mean? And the next thing you know, you got an argument. You don't argue with mythology. So my mother, though, kept making a mistake of asking a logical question. I remember how this battle, fantastic battle, there was an actual... You know, when I write a play, I'm waiting for somebody to write a play about the kind of arguments that people really have. I went to see Virginia Woolf, and I never heard any arguments like that in my whole life. I've never heard people in public argue about sex. Have you? Never. That's in a playwright's mind. I mean, it just isn't that way. But here's the way real arguments. I remember this was an argument that was so bad that I don't think my mother and my father talked for about 4 days after this. And it started in the car about that damn carburetor. So he says this. You know that this guy living in Auburn, Indiana, he spent over 40 years of his life down in the basement inventing a carburetor. You get 150 miles to the gallon. And you know, he invented that, and he perfected it. And it was tested. They tested it. It was tested. Oh, you don't think for a minute they'd let that out, do you? Oh, but, see, my mother says, what do you mean, who let it out? Well, hey, you don't think they'd let it out, do you? Are you getting soft in the head? What do you think that would do? What do you think over there? 150 miles a gallon? You know this thing gets about 3 miles to the gallon downhill? Why, I keep 17 gas stations going by myself. You don't think they'd let that out? Jeez, well, you mean the gas people wouldn't let it out? Yeah, what do you think? Of course. She says, but they don't make cars. What are you trying to put me on? What do you mean? She says, you know, does the Oldsmobile company make gas? Well, now look here. Are you trying to put me on? Listen, you... Now, here, let me explain this. Now, if my car got... Now, look. Oh, you're simple-minded. Now, look. If my car got 150 miles to gallon of gas,

1,500. All right, 1,500 miles, right? 1,500 miles. That means I could drive 1,500 miles? Let's see. We're here in Chicago. All right. Now, if I drove for 1,500 miles, I would be, And then she made a fantastic mistake. She says, well, you would be about at Denver. Oh, Denver? Oh, how do you know? She says, well, Denver is 1,538 miles from here. I could see smoke coming out of his ears. The old man, he figured the moon was 28 miles on us. I'm serious. And so he's really bugged now. Because she has added fuel to the flames, see, and she knows it, you know. So he says, all right, 1,538 miles. All right, okay. So smart, all right. Now, if I drove from Chicago to Denver, 1,538 miles. All right, 1,500, and I'll accept what you say. 1,538 miles. All right. If I drove to Denver, how many times would I have to fill that car? She said, well, you'd run out of gas just before you got to Denver. You'd dry up. She said, I'd run out of... Oh, yeah, 1,538. All right, so I'd run out of gas just before I got to Denver. Now he's really getting fun. And he's completely off the point. And she says, then finally, she says, but I still don't understand why the Oldsmobile people don't put this carburetor in the car. What's that got to do with it? What do you mean? After all, if this car gets 150 miles a gallon of gas, right? All right, 150, and I drive 1,500 miles, and I have to fill a car once, right? Well, all right, so I'm not buying any gas, right? No, right, yeah, well, all right. I'm not buying no gas. Oh, this started to get fantastically heated. And finally, my mother says, I don't want to talk about it anymore. And he'd sit there, bugged. Well, now, from the very beginning of his, from the whole world of his ideas were based on that one concept. That every possible thing, that, for example, one of his great beliefs was this. You ready for this one? All right, one day he takes out a shirt out of the drawer. And the drawer, it's got a whole bunch of clean shirts. My mother's ironing these shirts all the time, see? So he takes his shirt out of the drawer, puts his shirt on, looks in the mirror, and I hear a yell coming out of the bathroom. He says, look at the collar on this damn thing. Look at this. My mother says, what's the matter? What's the matter? Look at this. How old is this shirt? Okay. Look at it. It's worn around the back there. See? See? See? Look at that. All that fuzz. I can't go down to the office with a collar that's all fuzzy like that, all worn up. She says, well, all right, here. Why don't you take one of the other ones? Oh, all right. I'll take one of the other. But let me tell you this. I want to tell you this. Do you know I read in Popular Mechanics about a guy who invented a shirt that the collar never wears out? You could wear a shirt all your life. The same shirt. Oh, you don't see that at J.C. Penney's, do you? They wouldn't let that one out. Well, he had a belief that you could invent a shirt that would last forever, a suit that would clean itself. You ever heard that one? Never get dirty? He believed that you could have a car on which the tires lasted longer than the car. And, of course, they prevented that one because that came out, too. You know, somebody invented that one. That was a guy who lived in Hobart, Indiana, invented that one. He believed that there was a carburetor that would give you 150 miles a gallon of gas. And, oh, I wonder how many guys still believe in the pill that you put in the gas tank. Do you know what? I'm going to get 50 letters now from angry guys saying, what do you mean? Are you trying to cover up for those finks that bought out that guy that made that pill? But this is all part of that scene, see? So this is all soaking into my head. I remember that. I'm a kid, see? And I'm learning a heck of a lot more in the back seat of the Oldsmobile than I ever learned in the back seat than in any classroom in the Warren G. Harding world. Oh, no. I'm learning a lot of stuff. And so one of my old man's favorite crotchets was this one. One day, we drive up to a gas station. You see, you know the old expression, little, big ears? Little pitchers have big ears. I'm sitting back there, and I just wonder how many of us have heads that are filled with this tremendous garbage heap of stuff that we don't even know where we got. I mean, it's just there, see?

0: Example, I'm sitting in the back seat one day. We drive into a gas station, and they have one of these Coke machines in there. You know, these Coke machines? And so he turns and he says, "How about everybody? How about some pop? Anybody want any pop? I'm going to get some pop." And he turns to me and my kid brother. My kid brother always says, "Orange." So I said, "I'll have some grape." So he says to my mother, "What do you have?" She says, "Well, I think I'll have a Coke." He said, "Oh, no. Oh, no, you don't. No Coke today." She says, "Why not?" He says, "Well, you just took some aspirin." And my mother says, "Oh, yes, of course." Well, I'm sitting back. I'm a little kid. "What do you mean?" Well, there was this myth. Now, this one dies hard. In fact, all the way through school, the kids used to pretend that it was true. That if you eat aspirins, two aspirins, and drink a Coke, you would get bombed out of your head. Now, have you ever heard that one? I can remember Schwartz, for example, always pretending that he was bombed. We would go over to George's, which was the lunchroom across the street from school. And when Schwartz was really feeling, you know, he was really going to kick over to Tracy's. He was really feeling expansive. He would take two aspirins out of his pocket, which he always carried with him in case he wanted to get bombed, see. He'd take two aspirins out of his pocket, down the aspirins, and then he would drink a fountain Coke. And then he would start staggering around. "Oh, boy. Oh, man, this hits you just like, oh, man, I don't think I can do it this afternoon. Forget school. Oh, wow." And he was always, and he actually probably believed it. But this was one of the great myths. That's a folk myth. If you drink Coke, have aspirin, forget it. Ball game's over. Now, like another one of the great myths, of course, that many people really believe, and I've heard this so many times, I mean, even to this day I hear this one, and I used to hear this every place I'd go. I'm a little kid, you know, and everyone would say it, would be this. "Oh, no. Oh, no, you don't. Oh, no. You can't. No, no. No ice cream. Forget it. Not after we had fish for dinner, you know. If you mix fish and ice cream, well, it's probably death. I mean, there's no turning back." Have you ever heard this one, Herb? Fish and ice cream? Forget it. Well, we have thousands of these things that everybody believed, and I think a lot of people still do believe. For example, here's another one of the great favorite beliefs of that type. Now, this one has to do with pencils. You ever see an indelible pencil? That when you get the tip of it wet, it makes purple. You can write with it purple. You've seen indelible pencils? All right, okay. What's the myth about the indelible pencil? You don't know that myth? Oh, Fred, if you get the indelible pencil on your tongue, it is unbelievably poisonous. That purple? And if you ever sucked one of these things, well, you probably wouldn't last a day. I mean, it would be the end of it. Okay? Can't you just see the obituary? Little Charlie Gutstop 9 died today of sucking an indelible pencil. But every kid believed this. Now, there was another one, too. My mother used to always say this one. In fact, even to this day, she'll tell you this. She'll say, now be very careful when you're chewing gum. Because if you're playing baseball or something, when you're chewing gum, you're liable by mistake to swallow the gum. And if you swallow the gum, well, then, you know, it'll stop up your stomach or your stomach will stick together. You ever hear that one? Chewing gum and swallowing it? I mean, that's I could see guys die because of the Wrigley Spearmint, you know, down in the gut. And that's the end of it. But there was another one that was very similar to that. Do you like these myths? They're part of the folklore of our time. There was another myth that had to do, speaking of swallowing stuff that could kill you instantly. I mean, if you ever got it, maybe got near some of the stuff, it was just instant death. For example, we had one that said, if you ever chewed a pencil, regular pencil, like a Ticonderoga, that's got this yellow on it, if you chewed a pencil and you swallowed the yellow paint on it, well, all they could do is order the flowers. You'd die of lead poisoning because the paint's got lead in it. And be careful. Well, I was always being told by my mother, you know, to not do these, you know, the various things like that because, well, there was another one, too, that was very similar. You can't mix things like don't ever mix any kind of seafood with milk or ice cream. That's a fatal combination. People die from that one. They believe it. What were some of the other ones? Can you remember any of the others of that type? Food type taboos? These are real taboos. Actually, we don't recognize them as that, but the food type taboos. Oh, what? My mother always believed firmly that if you ever left, canned peaches or canned pineapple, for example. If you left canned pineapple in the can more than 8.5 minutes, you'd die of tin poisoning. I don't know what the hell tin poisoning was. So that's what you got. She used to say, "Oh, that's terrible. You got tin poisoning." And so she used to always, the instant something, she'd open a can, she would pour it into something else almost instantly. Oh, yeah, well, that's right. Of course, there's some truth to that. Your mother believed you had to cook liver for hours because if you ate liver that was not cooked for hours, you'd get worms. Well, I've heard that one, yeah. But, of course, there's some truth to that. That's trichinosis, probably. She's talking about, well, she didn't say trichinosis, beef liver. I see. Worms in the liver. Well, I didn't know about that one. But I'll tell you another one. There were a lot of them that had to do with various types of vegetables that you had to be very careful of. For example, there was a belief in Indiana. Now I came from Indiana. See, they had a lot of vegetables out there that you don't eat here. And I'll give you one. Now one here's a vegetable that you rarely see in this area: rhubarb. A rhubarb is a rare thing in the East. And when you do see it, it comes usually in a pie, and that's about the extent of it. But the rhubarb was served in large parts of the country, certainly not so much here, although you do see it occasionally. It was served with all kinds of other fruit, like you'd see rhubarb that would be chopped up and stewed with prunes. That was a common one. Have you ever seen that? It was very common. Well, there was a thing about that if you ate too much rhubarb, you ready for that? If you ate too much rhubarb, your system would be poisoned by the acid, and it would cause your hair to fall out. Now, you never heard that one, did you? Well, as a matter of fact, we had one in our own family to whom that actually happened. My cousin Fred, or rather my uncle Fred, who was bald, was always pointed out as a guy who ate too much rhubarb when he was a kid. And he used to agree that was true. But he learned about how terrible it was on the hair too late, and by that time, he was totally bald. Had he not eaten rhubarb when he was 9, he would have had a big, thick head of black hair all of his life. Now, that's one you probably never even heard of. But there were all kinds of great beliefs. What's that? Don't eat fresh spinach. The sand on it will kill you. Signed, my mother. Our producer figured that her mother says, don't eat fresh spinach. The sand on it will kill you. It'll grind your guts to bits. Well, there's a lot of these things around that the mythology. Well, we for example, we had one. I remember there was another one, too. We had one about sucking on a nail. If you suck on a nail, wait a minute now, listen to this one. If you suck on a nail, you get iron in your system. And that's good or bad, depending. Now, if you needed iron, it was good. But if you didn't, what would happen? It would cause your blood to rust. I actually heard this, that you could get iron, too much iron in your system, and it would cause what they call rusting of the blood. Now, that's a goodie. Now there were a lot of them that were supposed to be for sleep. For example, the old man always would say, you know, and he would say this as if he had just come upon another new fresh truth. You know, I'll tell you what. You know what is one of the best remedies if you can't sleep? A glass of hot milk. Well, I guess a lot of people believe it. So I guess if they believe it, it works. Who am I going to argue, you know? Because sleep is largely psychological. You know that. And, there are a lot of people, like my mother used to pull terrible. My mother had a very bad sense of humor. I realize that now. I'll never forget the time that my mother played the thing with the Sanka. My old man, see, my old man always believed that if he had coffee for supper, he couldn't sleep. Could not sleep. So one night, my mother told the old man that what she's got now is Sanka. She says, this is caffeine-free coffee. And this became a legend later in our family. Also, it precipitated a giant fight. So he said, most legends in our family are built around fights. In fact, I would say this. I'm going to throw out a generalization. Almost all of history, which in a sense is legends, almost all of history is based around giant fights, wars of one kind or another. You don't hear much about 1869, but you hear a lot about 1861, which was during the Civil War, and the legends of the wars, so on. And so here's what happened this time. The old man always said, oh, if I can't, I just can't, I can't have coffee at all. I mean, I don't sleep a wink. All I've got to have is one cup, and I don't sleep a wink. And so my mother one night announced that she has gotten Sanka. Now, the old man, of course, he loved coffee. So he sat down, he says, Sanka? And she said, well, you've been reading about Sanka. It doesn't have any caffeine in it. It won't keep you awake. He says, why, that tastes just like, Sanka. This stuff is good, you know? Tastes just like coffee. He drank 9 cups. He drank 2.5 pots of this stuff. Immediately fell asleep after supper. Slept. He always did this, you know, when he'd go and lay down on the couch. And he's asleep with a paper over his head. He slept completely in that prone position until 11 o'clock at night when my mother derricked him up and moved him stiff-legged into the bed. He fell over and slept completely that way, zonked out until he had to go to work the next day at 7 o'clock in the morning. Well, this kept up for 3 days. The old man is loving it, see? He's drinking Sanka every night, up to his ears in Sanka. And he's sleeping like he never slept in his life before. And finally, on the last day, my mother says, I haven't been giving you Sanka at all. You've been getting Maxwell House. He said, what? I can't sleep when I drink coffee. Get out of here. She says, no, you've been drinking. That's right here. That's Maxwell House. You try some more of it. He said, I can't sleep. Well, he didn't sleep for 3 days. Okay. Try that test on you. Sure. Absolutely. Too much beer gives you gas in the blood. Oh, there's no. It bloats you. There's no question about beer is bloating people all the time. You give them too much gas. Well, you talk about bloating. You know, one of the worst. You know what one of the worst dangers of drinking too much beer? And you bloat? Well, my father used to say this. He says, you know, after. And I remember him telling my Uncle Carl, who did drink beer. I mean, in fact, my Uncle Carl used to have nozzles that would come right in his house with beer. He'd just drink it right out of the faucet. My old man used to say this, and he believed it firmly, that if you drink beer and it bloats you, you drink beer and it bloats you, and he said, you get gas, right? He said, bloats you. Well, you've got to be very careful and stay away from an open flame, because that bloat is very, very inflammable. He used to believe it. And if you did, and you were lighting a match, kaboom, the top of your head right off. And you know this is the nature of the beast. I used to secretly try these things. Do you know that one weekend, when nobody was in the house and they were off visiting my grandmother, you know that for an entire weekend, I drank a whole case of Coke. 3 boxes of Bayer's aspirin trying to get high. Nothing. Well, all I did, you know, that's about it. But these myths die. Oh, by the way, we just got the call from a guy who said that he actually did know the guy. He actually did know the guy who invented the pill that you could get over 500 miles to the gallon of water. And he said, when last seen, this guy was tied up down in the hold of a steamer bound for Caracas. Standard Oil bought him out. So there you go. On and on it goes. Mythology marches forward. And, oh, there's going to be myths about the moon. Well, you know, oh, sure. And you know who, they pop up in newspapers from time to time. There was the vanilla myth. There was the myth that if you drank, oh, didn't you hear about vanilla? Oh, I won't tell you that one. Oh, no, no, no. Saturday night, and people get out of hand, you know, Glenn. I mean, it had to do with an aphrodisiac.
1: I'm on the scene. I mean, I hate to see this senseless milling around and this pushing and shoving and this obvious nervousness until I arrive. Now, it's going to be okay. I'm here. Big 47 down. I repeat, big 47 down is now on the scene. All right. By the way, this show features some rather experimental techniques which may offend a few of you. We are playing subliminally behind this show the soundtrack of one of the better Stag films, if you have the right kind of ears. it's not easy. Well, all right. You notice one thing, that the intake of beer rises steeply at 11 o'clock and rises to a crescendo shortly after midnight. So let's salute the beer drinkers who are with us.
2: If you want to find something out, you got to ask tough questions. And we want to find something out. Do you know you're probably drinking the wrong beer? Do you know there's a beer so good some people won't drink any other kind? Do you know this great beer's name is Ballantine? Does that surprise you? Why not try a Ballantine today? We can ask tough questions about beer because we've got the answer. The only answer, Ballantine.
1: Yeah, Ballantine. The action is ready to go. Well, before we do anything else, we'd like to salute the Fink of the Week. Would you please get my Fink music ready in there? We'd like to salute the Fink of the Week. As part of our vast public service programming, this totally concerned radio station tonight salutes the total Fink of the Week. Feeling as it does that Finkdom being one of mankind's major characteristics, it should get its proper, just, and due recognition from time to time. Thank you, thank you. A charge of illegal possession of narcotics, this is from St. Louis, was dropped against Roy W. Walsh when laboratory tests showed that the suspicious substance that he was peddling on a street corner happened to be just catnip. What a fink. They're not telling you what the gang around the corner did, though, after he was released. Thank you. It's good. Catnip. But now, the only reason we're bringing this up, you know, that you can't trust anybody these days. Did you read about what Fat Vinny said? You don't know who Fat Vinny is? And you read about him? He was testifying before the crime committee. And he was testify because he had apparently, and was, a member of a rather notorious gang of thugs. And Fat Vinny, who weighed 396 pounds and was 5 feet 2 inches tall and wore a black and yellow checkered sport coat when he testified, was noted for his gravel voice. Fat Vinny, when he was asked about the mob, he said, "I wouldn't trust them guys. They're a bunch of bad characters." And Fat Vinny, of course, in a moment of total realization of his place in life, recognized that he had fallen in early with bad company. And by the way, has it occurred to you that some of you may be bad company that other people are falling in with? You know, I've never met a total bad guy, a horse's you know what, who knew he was. Everybody feels he's wrong, you know? And it would be very easy to conceive of the fact that at one time, and I'm not so sure that this didn't happen, that at one time that there were kids, when I was a kid, who were warned against hanging around with me. Bad company. And It's easy to fall into bad company. As a matter of fact, would you please prepare my bad company music out there? We'd like to salute bad company. By the way, I also feel that another crowd of people who's rarely given any credit are wet blankets. I feel that this crowd, of course, it's become a major occupant. What do you think Ralph Nader is? He's a classical wet blanket. it's true. And of course, Nader always reminds me of my Aunt Clara. She all of her life, in fact, even to this day, whenever she went to even the jazzy restaurant, she would sit down. Very embarrassing. It was a great restaurant, candlelight, and the French waiters with towels over their arms, you know, the kind of people you see the wine list. Well, you know, when you sit down at a restaurant like that, you do not very elaborately take out your napkin and very carefully polish the knives and the forks. Ostentatiously do it, you know. And then take your water glass and hold it up to the light so you can see whether or not there are any streptococci germs running around the front. But this is my Aunt Clara. Life was a plot. And she always figured somebody was putting Spanish fly in her hamburger. We will not, for those of you who do not know what Spanish fly is, that will come in the next semester. That's beyond the scope of this present course. For those of you who do catch the reference, I would like to suggest further reading can be found in James Joyce's Ulysses. We'll also send you a bibliography if you'd like. Various things. Very important. We would like to salute Bad Company. It's still going on. Here's a note from Miami, please. Bad Company. Yeah. What a rotten piece of music. That's great. That's so bad that it's aggressively bad, and it gives it a kind of a panache. That's it, you know. That's in such exquisitely bad taste that it achieves a kind of purity of line. You know? It's like doilies with a sitting bull stitched into the front, full color. That's groovy. Come on, bring it out the face. Oh, that's bad. Hey, you're dancing good, too. Hey, all it there. We'd like to salute Leon Ledbetter. Leon Ledbetter's 14-year-old son in Miami was arrested for shoplifting a 10-cent bag of peanuts after spending his last dime on a pinball machine. When Ledbetter heard of his kid's arrest, see, he became really bugged. And he didn't get mad at the guy that ran the store. He got mad at the machine that took the kid's dough. So he headed down to the department store where the pinball machines were located, carrying his axe. There, Ledbetter told a half dozen youths to stand clear. I could just hear him, you know, coming into this place where all the pinball machines are. Stand back! I say stand back! He then proceeded to demolish all three machines with his axe. He left his axe embedded in the last one. Kind of a symbolic gesture there. Ledbetter said by telephone that he was keeping out of sight. I like that. He's got a nice touch. I'm keeping out of sight. But he would probably turn himself into police. He said he had no regrets about his action. And we quote him here. By God, I brought them blankety-blank machines to their knees. Man against machine. It is a continual battle and a continuing battle. Of course, the most evil of all machines is a machine that peddles evil itself. Now, we're all used to machines like IBM computers and that. They can be peripherally evil. Hold it. The man's afraid of machines, but you know the machine that itself caters to man's baser instincts must be considered at this point. After all, what is a slot machine? What does it cater to? Not certainly the more pure thoughts, which is, you know, penny saved is penny earned. Hard work is its own justification. You get what you pay for, all those things. You know, these are all kind of poor Richard Almanac slogans that most of us live by, and incidentally are defeated by. Like one of the greatest ones is early to bed, early to why, you know, early to bed, early to rise. Forget it. Listen, Winston Churchill never got up before noon in his life. And man, he made it bigger than anybody I ever heard of. And I think most of us are led down the garden paths by these slogans. For example, penny saved is a penny earned. You could save pennies all of your miserable life. And by the end of it, you wouldn't have enough to put the down payment down on a secondhand Pontiac in Jersey. It was a fact. The guys that really score big never save a damn thing anywhere. They squirt it all over the place. Now, you see, it depends on whether you got any talent. Just to squirt your dough around is not enough. You got to know how to do it. Well, you know, I read this piece, and I must admit to you that at first it didn't do anything to me. I read it. I'm sitting there. You know, it's just like you're sitting in a barber chair, or you're sitting in a bus or someplace, and you're reading newspapers. You're getting reports from all over the world. You know, you're sitting there with a newspaper. Like I read this one about cannibalism. I thought it was kind of good. There's been another outbreak. In addition to the one we mentioned, cannibalism is on the outgo. And yes, this one happened in the Middle East somewhere, someplace. The nomads were convicted of serving up somebody's aunt with tomatoes, and a couple of potatoes baked, and nicely done. It was all done. It was done very well. The sauce was particularly good. However, they were convicted of this thing, and so their lawyer got up and said, well, it was because it was a religious thing, let him say. With that, one of the nomads got up and blew the whole thing. He says, what are you talking about religion? It was because we're eating nothing but sago and pomegranates, and we just wanted to have a little extra, you know. What he tried to say was that he had a little taste for it, that's all. And it was nothing religious at all. He didn't want to have a religion dragged into it by the heels. So, anyway, they all got 7 years, which isn't bad, I suppose, you know, after all, 7 years. Because they're certainly going to have a hell of a lot of stuff to talk about when they get out, I'll tell you that. Not every guy that gets thrown in for cannibalism. But I just wonder how the rest of the prisoners would look at you when you arrive. You know, all the regular pickpockets and guys that are in for stuff like barristry and piracy and, you know, the average crimes. Guys that are in for finagling with stock, in comes a crowd of cannibals. I suspect there could be, especially if the food isn't very good in the jug. I mean, the guy figures he's already in. What the hell? You know, you might as well. I mean, they can't get you for the same crime twice. That I know, right, Tony? It's true. Unless it's a real rotten crime, which you'd know about. However, six of one, half does the other. I read this piece. See, I'm sitting there in the barber chair, and I'm reading about piracy, and I'm reading about... Yeah, you know, that's on the upswing. Did you know that? Piracy, absolutely. I mean, real piracy. I'm not talking about these joints along 6th Avenue, where you get shucked like an ear of corn. You just slow up in front of some of them, you find one of your shoes is gone. But that's something else. I'm talking about real piracy. You know, where guys come out of the dark with their little boat. There's a guy up in the front. You know, and he's got a knife in his mouth, and he's wearing this bandana handkerchief on his head, and they fire a shot across the bow. That's been happening around the Philippines. It's kind of exciting. If you'd like to get into a new growing business, there it is, friends. And it's happening. And it's romantic. You know, you could always write your memoirs later. I know at least 15 publishers that would give you, you know, any amount. 7 years of piracy. But nevertheless, I'm reading all this stuff. See, have you ever had the feeling that it's all a fantastic... you sit and read the paper. When you think of the paper, when you read the paper, you watch the 6 o'clock news or something, and you're getting these reports from all over. Does any of this have any reality to you, really? I mean, you see these people being swept out to sea in a flood, and then there's another quick... There's a Babbel commercial. A lady plumber shows up, and then there's a shot of Jim Bouton talking about the Yankees. Then there's then they go back to the weather. Have you ever been able to understand any of those weather things these guys do? This is getting so ritualistic that it has no meaning at all. There's one guy at ABC that touches an involved thing that involves fronts, lows, disappearing occlusions, and so forth. You don't know whether it's going to be hot or cold or anything. I think it's all a great cloud of smoke that's called show. It's the show, see? So ultimately, nothing has any reality to us. I mean, You sit there in the middle of it all, and piracy. That reminds me, this is WOR. No connection, it's a word association there. It's nothing at all. I just didn't mean that. Well, actually, it's not truly piracy. It's more like pickpocketing, which has a technical term. We won't go into that. However, this is WOR. This is New York, and this is a town that I know about things like piracy, and you're listening to the headquarters here. And before we go any further, do you have a couple things in there for us? All right.
3: They say there's a time in life for everything. For Dubonnet, the time is the four.
1: Speaking of this bad company, and I'm going to tell you this. There isn't one of us who secretly, deep down inside of us, have a very deep desire to hit the jackpot. In other words, to get something for nothing. I really do it. Have you ever looked in the eyes of the guys that are waiting to get on those buses that go out to the racetrack every day? There's a curious Captain Ahab quality about them. They really do. They're always looking off into the middle distance. These are nervous men. These are guys that are pursuing a curious kind of vaguely slippery grail. They hit it big. They hit it big. And I want to say that if at any point in your life, if hitting it big happens to you, at a moment of weakness, you know, when we're kids, things that happen to us at that time mold our attitudes for the rest of our life in a curious, subliminal way. Now, I'm not talking about Freud and sexual traumas, but I'm talking about either more subtle, perhaps life force things. For example, if at the age of six, before you're even before the age of even making actual decisions, you put a nickel into a slot, and 64 nickels come out, there's no turning back. If, on the other hand, I can guarantee you, this kid Ledbetter, who was shucked clean by the pinball machines, is going to think long and hard all of his life. He's going to play very close to the vest. Because you heard this piece? He wound up by stealing a bag of peanuts. He was that broke. Well, I went through a thing once. I don't know whether any of you ever went through the pinball thing when you were a kid, but that is a phase. I've never seen girls do it. Now, I'm not being anti-woman's lib. I simply have never seen a gang of girls who every night hang around a candy store, play at a pinball machine. It's a kind of madness. You know that madness, Jim? You know it? Well, it hit me one summer. I was 14. Up to that point, pinball machines were things they just had there. I used to see guys standing over them and working back and forth and hollering. Never had anything to do with the pinball machines, except once in a while you put a nickel and you play it. But suddenly the madness caught this one fantastic summer. And it's like, I can understand what it's like. I know what it must be like being hung on heroin to have a monkey on your back. Once you get the pinball monkey on your back, it's almost impossible to fight. And how it started innocently enough. I was peddling papers. I had a paper route. And the paper route that we had, it's terrible. I mean, when I think back on it now, it makes me sick. I mean, you know one of the reasons why old gamblers have a curious look in the eye? Because they have a vague suspicion way in the back of their minds of a wasted life. Where did it all go? Where did it all go? Now, if you see a winning gambler, he's usually living on Park Avenue and usually owns an insurance company and everything by then, so you never see that guy. It's the losers you see. The winners are rarely observable. So, at the age of 14, this summer, I have my morning paper out, and every morning at 5 a.m., I would show up at a place called George the Greek. George the Greek, and he was Greek. Everyone was. We had even, you know how you develop a certain ritual in your own life of saying certain things to certain people, and you never break that pattern. Like every day you see the same elevator starter, and he always says something like, hot enough for you? And you always have the same answer, like, yep. Or, see, it's a ritual. Well, we had a ritual with George. And George, who was Greek, see? And so the ritual was George. You know, you come in and say, hello, Georgios. That's all we ever said. And he didn't have a Greek accent, but because he was called George the Greek, we all used it. So every morning at 5 o'clock, I'm squatting in the middle of George the Greek's little shop there. With a it was a candy store, like. But he also distributed all the papers around there. It had the paper routes and all that stuff. He had the Chicago Tribune, the Sun-Times, all these papers. So every morning, I had a morning route and I had an afternoon route. I would leave it at the afternoon route about 3:30 in the afternoon, get back about 6, see. It played hell with my tennis game, I can tell you that. But nevertheless, you know, you like to see the bread coming in. You know, I had all kinds of projects. I was involved in building model airplanes and all that stuff. See, so money was very important. You know, there was nothing like buying another model airplane motor, you know, an engine for a gas model, and getting the money madness because you got to have this motor. See, so this keeps you going. It's called motivation. Well, every morning, yeah, it's also called money hungry. So every morning at 5, I'm squatting down there in the cold with a bunch of other guys, Flick and Schwartz. And the Bruner, all of us, all the guys had these paper routes. See, so we come in every morning at 5, we squat down, and we start folding our papers and sticking them in our sack. Well, at 5, that's maybe why I am not so keen on bicycles. You know, everybody's hung on bicycles these days? Well, I think a guy who ever used a bicycle in his work is not a bicycle cuckoo. That to most kids, I suppose, bicycle meant fun. You know, you go riding down to the park. But if you had to go out on your paper route every day on your bike, it became subtly involved in your mind with terrible work. You know, the paper goes through. So I would be riding my bike when the rain is coming down, and I'd ride it through the sleet. I remember riding my bike when the temperature's 15. Have you ever ridden your bike at 15 below zero, friends? Through half-frozen puddles and the sleet coming down. You begin to have... you know, bike riding is, you know, it's something you don't look forward to doing. You have to do it. So every morning, our bikes are all out in front. Me and Schwartz are flinging around at 5 o'clock in the morning, and you're half dead with sleep and stuff. And we're folding our papers and sticking them away. Silent crowd. It was a silent, angry crowd. Because, first of all, that sack full of those papers, I would say weighed in the vicinity of, oh, 2-3/4 tons, something like that. In fact, if you notice that my left shoulder, Jim, is lower than my right shoulder, that's right. Well, there's a groove, a 3-inch groove, that is worn on my left shoulder. See, I pad it every morning. I stick little things in there. But there's a groove that goes all the way down to my clavicle just from carrying that sack. Well, that is a big sack, see, and it would sling it down so that the bag hangs on your right side. Now, delivering a paper from a bicycle, you don't stop and walk up, and it was all a matter of a sidearm throwing motion. And so I had all kinds of little variations. I used to play ricochet shots. I used to play it. See, there'd be a porch had two pillars on the side, say, right there, right next to the steps. And I would play it. Once in a while, I'd try a double ricochet, between the two pillars, you know, dunk, dunk, dunk, dunk, crash through the windows. And I'd go like hell. Say, well, you have to do these things in your job to keep your interest going, little things like that. There was one great one. I used to look forward every morning to this one. It was a sidearm underhand shot that was really a beautiful shot because the paper was to be delivered on the second floor of a building. It was a long steps that went up, it was an apartment, say. And they were on the second landing up there. Well, there was a bucket up there all the time that they use apparently to scrub the floor or something. It was a bucket out there. And every morning I would come past and just with a low sweeping motion, you know, it would go shooting up the stairs and I would play it off the back wall and into the bucket. It was a great feeling, you know. I'd go, and I'm already about, you know, 20 or 30 feet past it and I could hear it in there. I'd hear it, boom, boom, boing, into the bucket. Shepherd Cairns, another one. Fantastic shot from the center line with 30 seconds to play. Shepherd hits a fantastic long push shot. out around 30 feet. And you get these fantasies going. Shepard's always scoring. He's always landing a long, tremendous pass to that end that's going out there in the 20-yard line. Well, this morning, sitting there on the floor, it's cold, no interest in anything except folding these papers, and George is walking around back of his little counter there. He's doing whatever he did every morning with his books and stuff and yelling at the guys to make their collections more consistent and all that kind of stuff. And I'm squatting down there. And we had a guy that used to deliver papers with us who was a natural. You ever run into a natural? You ever read Bernard Malamud's The Natural? It's a good book. Look it up. It's not really about baseball. It's about a natural. Now, what is a natural? Well, a natural is a guy who is just that. He's a natural. Most people have to learn to do things. I mean, you know, golf. Most people have to take lessons. You go out and you go to the pro and all that. But a natural is a natural. At the age of 12, somebody puts a golf ball in front of him. He's never swung one, a club in his life. He looks down at that, and it all falls into place. He just pulls that club head back, 260 yards. A natural always knows how to do it. And he does it without thinking. That's a true natural. Well, we had a natural in our crowd, Boldus Rakowski. Well, like most naturals, he wasn't aware of the fact that he was a natural. He was always aware of the fact that hardly anybody around him could ever do anything else as well as he could do it. But he just figured that was because they were stupid. He didn't realize it was because he was a genuine natural. Well, this morning, Bolas, you know, he's on the paper, and Bolas was a little short, squat Polish guy. Squat. He was built like a kind of like a fire plug with feet, you know, wide shoulders, squat. And what a fantastic ball player. You know, have you ever known guys in your life that had they followed the professional trail, had somebody along in their life, said to them, look, why do you just do this for fun? Why don't you go out and be a pro? This guy could have gone all everywhere. I've never seen anybody hit a ball any place. And I went on to play some pro ball. I've never seen anybody hit a ball like Bolas could. Bolas was a bad ball hitter, which is dangerous. He was one of the most dangerous kind of hitters. Guys would throw him a ball because he was so squat and short, so he was always getting balls thrown at him that we were high. And that's why most bad ball hitters are little short, squat guys. Yogi Berra is a classical case, see, because it's not easy to pitch to that kind of guy right away. See, he tends to get more bad balls thrown at him. And so I can remember Bolas hitting a ball that was a foot and a half over his head, just with this tremendous windmill swing he had, enormous coordination, which is always the hallmark of a natural. His coordination was like an animal that the hooded cobra does not have to learn how to strike. He's got the natural coordination for it, right? You know, you poke around in the weeds over there in India, like lightning. And he does it without thinking. He just, bam, it's a reflex action. And that's the essence of a natural. Well, I can remember Bolas standing up there at the plate, and these pitchers, fast pitching, you know, these pitchers throwing a high fastball a foot and a half over his head, and the last thing that you would see of that ball is a faint disappearing meteor trailing smoke 490 yards out and going up when it disappears into the clouds. And, of course, it was natural with Bolas. Well, we all knew this, see. We knew that Bolas was a natural in football. Fantastic football. I'll never forget one time talking about football. If you've ever played any really organized sandlot football, you know what organized sandlot football. This is real football. Organized sandlot football. It's not just a bunch of kids in the backyard, uniforms and everything. I remember Bolas, who was about 5'6" one time, going out for a pass so fast that the pass defenders went back with him. And all you saw was this crowd of guys, all of whom were a foot and a half taller than him, in a mob. And suddenly, out of the crowd, like a rocket going straight up in the air, I remember Bolas shooting straight out, up in the air, like a Roman candle, and catching the ball in one hand. It was a line drive pass,
4: and just hitting the ground running. I mean, literally running. His feet were a blur, and zap, he's gone. He was a natural. He was a phenomenal. Well, he never went pro. It was just what he did, see? And he never went pro, and he should have. Well, on this day, though, we were to see something, which I've never forgotten, because, you see, it taught me that inside of Shepherd, there is a thick vein of potential rottenness. That's right. Now, you must understand, up to this point, I have worked for what I did. I, every morning, got out there and peddled those papers so that I could build a model airplane. And peddle those papers. I mean, it wasn't peddling them. I delivered them, see? And through rain and through hail, through sleet, through storm, every morning I'm on my Elgin. And I'm out there throwing those papers. And so is Schwartz, who, if anything, was even more honest and square John than I was. Well, in the middle of our little crowd this morning walks Bolas Rakowski, who did not have a paper route. He just walks in. It's about 6 o'clock in the morning. Walks across the floor, the candy shop, and settles down in front of a pinball machine marked the Olympics. You know, they all have names. Like the Indy 500, you've seen those. Like names like baseball. All-star baseball, names like that. He squatted down in front of one called the Olympics. And it had runners all over it. You know, the big thing on the top, it had guys running, guys holding the baton, guys jumping on the pole vaults and all that stuff. And the object of this game was to accrue Olympic points, what they call marathon Olympic points. And if you put the ball into certain holes, you got more points. See, like if you won the marathon, you got like 1,000 points. If you put the ball in that one, it had bumpers all over that lit up and stuff. If you put it into a 100-yard dash, you got the 50 points. That wasn't as important. See, if you won the pole vault, that was 2,000 points. And way up at the top, they had one. It was called this thing that Bill Toomey won. What do they call it? Yeah, the decathlon. If you won the decathlon, that was like the jackpot. It doubled everything that was on the score, on the board, see. And in addition to that, if you put it in the decathlon, you not only doubled your score, but you also automatically won a free game. And it was a tremendous thing. It just lit up. Well, Bolas walks in, and I look up, you know, I see Bolas there. I see that broad back, that short, squat, angry figure of the natural. And George looks up from behind the candy counter and said the following. "They're closed, Bolas. I got them turned off." Bolas turns around and says, "When are you turning them on?" It was like a walk down. And we're watching this thing. See, it's the first time I had seen this. And George says, "I'm not going to turn them on until this afternoon. I don't have no time to mess with the pinball machines. I'll plug them in this afternoon. I don't know what time." Bolas turns and walks out, exuding anger. It's a whole new ball of wax. What's this about? So Schwartz says to George, what was that? And George says, "Look, that kid comes in here every day, cleans me out. That guy, I owe that guy about $50 now in free games. Says he could come in and play on that machine till the year 2000, free." Schwartz says, what do you mean? He says, "Well, he earns maybe $5-6 a day out of me playing a machine. My paper route paid me $1.86 a week. Bolas was making $5-6 a day playing the pinball machine." Well, that set a train of thought in, you know, that's terrible, friends, when you realize that you are a sucker in life. Other guys are making it real fast, easy, and having a lot of fun doing it. And you're there pushing, not only got your nose to the grindstone, you got your kneecaps to the grindstone, In fact, you are the grindstone, you know? Well, it started. That afternoon, when we came back to the place there, to George's joint, after the morning essay in lassitude and defeat. Oh, I hated my paper. Even to this day, I still get itchy when I look at a folded-up paper, because I know some poor little son of a gun did it. So I know what he went through. So when that afternoon, when we got back, we start to play the machines. It just started like that. Bolas comes walking in, and we started to play the machine, the Olympiad. And I'll never forget the sight of Bolas standing next to that machine. I have never seen anybody as good at this. Because I never realized at that time that playing pinball machines involves a tremendous amount of talent. That, you know, we used to just put the nickel in, pull the thing back, and start letting the plunger go, see. Bolas knew exactly what hole he was putting that ball in every time. And he did it like an animal. I remember asking him, how do you do it, Bolas? How do you get that decathlon thing? He says, well, yeah, watch. Sing. The machine would go. Going. He just stands and watches it. And George is on another nickel. Bolas could play these games like 10 of them, 10 of them every 5 minutes, the way he was playing them. Well, it began to be an obsession. Every cent that I got on that lousy paper route, I plowed back into an attempt to make the big score, to learn to play this game. 2 months go by. Schwartz is every day with me. We're huddling over that pinball machine. Flick is over there working the All-American machine. Jack Martin is constantly trying to beat the 500, the Indy 500. And we would shift back and forth. And I remember Bolas walking in. Bolas used to take on other guys. In fact, guys would come from across town, big grown-up guys. And they would have these fantastic evenings. I'll never forget one night. Bolas is working the Olympiad, standing next to the machine. And two guys have come in who I didn't even know, grown-up types, walk in. And one of them says, a dollar you can't make the marathon. A dollar you can't take the 100-yard dash. And Bolas says, you're on. And by the end of that evening, they were playing for something like $200-$300 that was laying out on that pinball machine, and Bolas was hanging over it, swaying. He had a way like a snake almost. He'd stand next to the machine, and by some kind of strange concentration, he could control the machine. He would be part of it. Have you ever seen a really good pinball operator, Jerry? A really good one? Well, they're fantastic. You know, they bet a lot of money on them. I mean, tremendous amounts of money. And so Bolas, at the age of 15, is playing pinball games now. And we would stand in a silent crowd. Everybody's watching for the cops, because apparently this was illegal. Bolas would stand at the business end of this machine, hunched over, radiating concentration. You couldn't talk to him. It was like trying to talk to a gorilla or something when he was working that machine. His eyes are slits, and he's hanging down, moving back and forth. His shoulders would move back and forth. And as that ball moves up through the lanes and against the bumpers, Bolas would move. You'd hear him grunting way down. And the ball would go ding-ding-ding-ding, ding-ding-ding-ding, bing-bing-bing, gung-gung-gung. He could keep a ball rolling down this lane. He could keep it going, if he wanted to, maybe 2 hours, and never get down to the bottom, you know, where it says discard. It says fantastic control. Well, by the end of the summer, the word is out. And guys are coming from all the way to the other end of town. And at night, after we would finish the paper route, 6, 7 o'clock, George would close the door, see. And 5 or 6 guys would stand around this pinball machine. Of course, we're all spectators watching. And there would be Bolas playing some great champion from East Chicago. And they've got $300-$400 on the line. That they'd lay it right out there on the machine, and they would bet each other $50 on the green bumper. Bolas would say, $50 on the green bumper, you're on. And then you'd hear back, Guys are betting off against each other, you know, betting against them or for them. And Bolus is moving back and forth like this. Well, it looks so easy. It looked like we could all do it. And I started to spend my money playing the pinball machine. Because, you know, when you're at a certain age, you don't recognize talent. You don't know that

0: Louis Rakowski is hanging over the Olympiad. They're playing the Olympiad machine. And they've been playing for about 2 or 3 hours. When a guy walks in, right out of the street, tough-looking bird, walks in and he says, "I hear there's a guy that knows how to play the Olympiad. Here." Everybody looks around. Somebody says, "Yeah, there he is, Bolas." Guy says, "Think you can play, huh?" Bolas says, "Yeah." 15 minutes later, Bolas has been cleaned out. One hustler has heard of another hustler. It's a strange feeling. Guy stuck the wad of dough in his pocket and walked out. Still see him in my mind. Tall, skinny guy, looked a little like a minister. My God, could that guy play that pinball? Never saw. At that point, I had thought that no one could conceivably beat Bolas. I'd never seen him beaten. And he just walked out. It wasn't until years later that I found out that George the Greek himself had gone out and rounded that guy up to have Bolas cleaned out. Because once a hustler is beaten, he loses something. Just loses something. Well, that summer, before I went back to school, I figured it out. That entire summer, by September 1st, I was $12 behind that I owed George, money I had borrowed to play that damn pinball machine. I didn't own the motor that I wanted.
1: Spokesman with opinions differing from this station.

0: no good to hide. Get out from under the safe bed there. I'm here. I'm here, and I ain't going to let you out of my grasp.
1: Yeah, yeah, yeah, yeah. Come on, take it up there, Big Herb. Yeah, yeah, yeah, yeah.
2: Yeah, yeah, yeah, yeah, yeah, yeah.
0: Oh, I can't miss this movie. Did you see this ad here? You're going to have to see this movie. Listen to the advertisement for it. I didn't see the picture. I don't know where it's any good. But what a fantastic ad. Listen. Give me a little echo chamber. Today, the pond. Tomorrow, the world. The frogs. I'm sorry, ma'am. Oh, God. Today, the pond. Tomorrow, the world. The frogs. Listen, that's no joke. Everywhere you look, nature is striking back. Did you see the picture? It shows a guy's hand sticking out of a frog's mouth. Ah. Oh, nothing like being eaten up.

0: By a frog. I'll tell you this. I've always been afraid of that kind of stuff happening. In fact, what was the one I saw late movie one night where it had these gigantic, enormous ants? Yeah. Did you ever see that one? The ants that ate Los Angeles. Yeah, they came over the desert, and the next thing you know, this old simple farmer, see, he's walking up the side of a hill, and you see these two big feelers coming up, fantastic feelers. He turns, and at the last glance, the last view he had of life was an enormous mandibule. Is that what they have? Do they have mandibles? Mandibles? Mandibles? This giant mandible is closing down on him, and he screams, oh, my God, that's terrible. Listen, there's mysterious stuff going on. Mysterious stuff. Did you read? Oh, no, I better not. It's so early in the week, and the kids are so impressionable, and there's probably kids listening. I don't want to read this to them. Did you read about the lady and the snakes? Oh, listen, did you hear about that? Listen to this, Atlanta, Georgia. It's happening everywhere. There's snakes all over the place. At Claudine Jackson's home in southwest Atlanta, she's found them in the grass, under the bricks, discarded lumber and tin cans, and a concrete culvert. She's got a kind of a nice yard, doesn't she? 90 snakes were found last week, and 37 of them in the first 3 days of this week. I found 3 in my house, she said. I don't put my shoes on in the morning without shaking them out first. I don't go out in the backyard without a hoe. Mrs. Jackson called Director Charlie Fleming at the State Museum, and in a 20-minute visit, he caught 17 more snakes. Fleming had no explanation for the abundance of snakes in Claudine Jackson's house. Nothing but snakes. Oh, we've got a lot of scary stuff for you tonight. And are you sure you want to listen? That's what I thought. Now, look, if you'll just tune right on down the dial, you'll find this great station that is featuring such music as this. You'll love it. Yeah, this is Tom Sing the Sheik and Rumpy La-da-da. Your love belongs to me. At night when you're asleep, ba-ba-ba-da-doo, into your tent I'll creep. The stars above the shine will light our way to love. Ba-ba-da-ba-ba-da, you'll only play with me. Yeah, baby, I'm the Sheik of Rumpy. I'm the Sheik of Rumpy. Scary stuff, so keep it up there for you. Speaking of scary things, we got a commercial here. The exciting action-packed New York Nets go roaring at the round 2 of the ABA playoff against the Virginia Squires. The home games against Virginia will be played at the new Nassau Coliseum, Hempstead Turnpike, and Uniondale, L.I. 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The ABA playoffs. Boom, ba-dum, bum, pow. Anybody that uses a red, white, and blue basketball better win. That's all I gotta say. Cut it out there. Well, that's a commercial. It's for just clowning around, and you can appreciate this when I listen to your stories of the mysterious or ridiculous, especially the one about the evil hand in the swamp. Things that happen in the swamps. All those experiences have happened to me. Anybody who has never lived near a swamp has missed a great part of life. He says, well, what bugged me was that in English class I wrote a work, a very definitive work, on the destruction of those wild wetlands where I used to enjoy playing. Those great areas are being filled in by garbage dumps, which abound here on Staten Island. They call them landfills here. Proposed expressways and all other projects of house building. Not that I'm really opposed to such projects. I mean, what are you going to do anyway? But I'm quoting this kid. But what irked me was the following statement uttered by my English teacher. We quote, listen, kid, I couldn't give a damn about some stupid, ugly swamp or marsh that you hicks out on Staten Island want to keep. By the way, how do you come to the conclusion that swamps are beautiful, kid? His teacher said that. cases, obviously, this man had never experienced the fear of sinking into marsh mire or being caught in the middle of a great swamp when the sun has set. Oh, yeah. Let me tell you. Oh. He says, being the Brooklynite that he is, I might excuse him for this ridiculous, ignorant statement. He says, but regretfully, I doubt if in the ultimate sense his ignorance can ever be corrected or even excused. Yours truly, a spy from the land of disappearing swamps. Special message to kids who have never lived in an area where there are no swamps. Kid, you have one great area that you will never learn about existence, truth, evil, death, life, and the mysterious emanations that come out of the great void. I think every kid should grow up living next to a swamp. In fact, I'd like to suggest to the FAO Schwartz Company that they sell a portable swamp. I mean, you know, you can put it together. It has a little quicksand in there, and you can grow your own mysterious rushes, and you have a stuffed owl, all the various things that live in swamps, including an evil clutching claw that reaches out of the quicksand. Enough. That's the editorial for tonight. Thank you. Why do they put these editorials on the show? I agree with Billy Rose. Who was Billy Rose? Another thing, I'll tell you who Billy Rose was. He's the guy that wrote, "Does the spearmint lose its flavor around the bedpost overnight?" He did. "Does the spearmint lose its flavor around the bedpost overnight?" And all these and other philosophical questions are brought to you by this station, WOR New York. And we're here ready to answer any of your problems. Just let us know what your problem is. Give me a little sneaky Portuguese music, will you please, Herb? I don't want that kind of music. Give me some Portuguese music. Yes, friends, if you're going to take a vacation in Europe, you listen to Big Chief here. Go where the Europeans go. They know, man. And where do they go? Portugal. Oh, yeah. And the TAP, the Intercontinental Airline of Portugal, they have the perfect way for you to enjoy everything. From their fantastic ancient castles and quiet countryside to their fado music. And you'll have to find somebody to cling, you know, to holding hands over a little glass of rosé when you're listening to that fado music. They don't supply that, but you'll find it works pretty good in Portugal. They have a two-week royal treatment tour of Lisbon, the Algarve, and Madrid for only $409 a person. Oh, man, call them about that. That's 2 weeks. Royal treatment. And this is going to be the year, friend, that Portugal becomes the first country in Europe to visit. So get on the shtick. And by the way, these tours include round-trip economy airfare. So call your travel agent or TAP. TAP for complete details. That's TAP, the Portuguese airline. The number in New York is 421-8500. Yes. Take a European vacation. What's the Europeans do in Portugal? Come, my dear. Come, Brigitte. We shall go to Portugal, the Algarve. That's a silly way for me. Stop it, Herb. Stop it. That's nothing. Now, you've heard some old Portuguese music. How about hearing some old plugola bugles? Hit them bugles. This is genuine commercial plugola bugles. And a special announcement now, through April the 29th, buy three General polyester core tires and get the fourth tire free. 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Hey, we did it. Whew, boy, that's exciting. What do you look so worried about? I made it. That's going to work out. You know, speaking of we're going to do them all here at once. I think it's kind of nice here. Let's see. We got Costa del Sol. We should have tied this in with the Portuguese Airlines. But if you can't get the Portugal friends, You can pretend. 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Costa del Sol is the sunshine wine. It's imported from the south coast of Portugal, where the sun shines 350 days a year. Those other 2 days, it almost comes out, producing the finest rosé grapes in the world. And by the way, Costa del Sol is the only Portuguese wine, table wine, to ever win a gold medal at the international contest in Budapest. And oh, those Budapestians are really mean on wine. 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Sol is French. No, Sol. You remember old Sol. Used to sell those wonderful hot dogs with the sauerkraut on them out there, outside of Shea. Yeah, you remember Sol? Big Sol Fabucci. Always insert the tagline. It says, Costa del Sol Vintage Wines Rosé. It's a rosé wine imported by the Allens of M.S. Walker, Inc. of Boston, Mass. Okay, that's enough of that. And, you know, speaking of scary things, I mean, I'm just reading this story, the frogs. Did you see this, did you see the ad? If you look back in the, you know, each newspaper, when it's got, you know, the ads for movies and drive-ins and all that jazz, well, there's a declining area where at the top, you know, you start with the really top first flight movies. You know, it says, once in a generation, we are privileged to present George C. Scott in another Academy Award-winning presentation. You know, there it is. You know, that's way at the top of the page. And then you slowly sink down to the bottom, see? Way down to the bottom where you get these smudgy ads. And there was a smudgy little ad the other day out of a Jersey paper about a Jersey show. I almost went over to see it. You know what it says? It showed this real evil-looking thing looking out with two big bulging eyeballs. Fantastic eyeballs you could see the veins in its eyeballs. And it's just some kind of evil-looking thing with two giant claws reaching right out of the page. And the ad said, at last, you have seen evil monsters on the screen. You have heard the evil monsters on television. And now, at long last, the monsters come right out of the screen and right down into the audience and grab you. Hold it there, for crying out loud. We get ourselves right out there. You're giving an engineer an inch and your level of feedback right out of the solar system. But, you know, that was exciting. The monsters jump right out and grab you in the audience. And what they're really having over there is a barely controlled orgy. I don't know what they do when they grab you, but they... Wherefore art thou, Aldous Huxley? Bum-ba-dum-bum. Oh, yeah. You know, I'll tell you, though, there's all kinds of fantastic things that are flying around the world today. And I think that in general, when you watch plays, you know, you watch movies and stuff, you don't see stuff that comes anywhere near the reality of life. I mean, today, some stuff is so fantastic, so many things happen. You know, about like the lady with 97 snakes in her yard. Now, there is a real, that's right out of, well, that's better than anything you ever see on the, Rod Serling. Has it ever occurred to you that Rod Serling is probably the oiliest, most oleaginous announcer who ever lived? Pure Vaseline in a yard wide. But that's, you know, it's all right. You know, after all, it's a, you know, probably a hobby. But we have here, I read this piece and I thought to myself, holy smokes, this is a secret thing. So much of life. Takes your own secret desires and carries them right all the way out to the ultimate end. Listen to this story. How many of you seen this? And the minute I read it, I thought, oh, God. I remember a thing that happened to me one time, which I will never forget. I mean, and very much the same connection, but I didn't have the kind of guts that this guy had. Listen to this. Van Nuys, California. It would be California. See, everything spreads, you know, it comes this way back, you know, sweeps over you like a great big vast wave of Karo syrup. You're going to be drowning in the monsters. Van Nuys, California. A 28-year-old man has pleaded innocent on a charge of firing 4 shots at his dentist when the doctor struck a nerve while probing the man's throbbing tooth. Oh, you gotta see the scene. Picture it in your mind. Come on, picture it. This guy's laying there in the seat. You know how you sit in the seat. You all been in a dentist seat, right? In a chair, they're seeing you tilt the way back, and he's got this big white light over him. And the doctor says, let me know if this hurts you. And he starts with that little thing. And you can smell the smoke. You know that smell when he's grinding you up? You can actually smell you, the marrow of your bones being burned up in the hellfire of damnation. He's boring right down into the center of your skull with that evil machine. And here he had the guts to tell you, just let me know if this is hurting you. And now he's halfway to your pelvic region. And he's drilling on and on. Good. Oh. Well, we've got to salute him tonight. The patient, Tommy Watts. Let us all salute Tom for what he did tonight. He appeared yesterday for arraignment in Superior Court, where he was accused of chasing Dr. Reb Scott out of the dentist's office under a barrage of pistol fire. Chased him right out of the office. According to testimony given at the hearing, the incident happened in the following way. Watts appeared at the dentist's office last December for what the dentist had expected to be, and we're quoting the dentist here, a routine extraction. Watts, an unemployed nursing assistant, was in considerable pain, and Dr. Scott gave him Novocaine to deaden the inflamed bicuspid. After waiting about 15 minutes, the dentist testified, he returned to Watts and began to probe the tooth with one of those little walnut picks that they use, and he's probing. But the tooth wasn't yet numb. And Watts told him so. We're quoting Watts at that moment when he got the thing stuck down in his gut. After another 15 minutes and a second shot of Novocaine, Dr. Scott tried to probe again. At this point, the patient went... That is censored. He began to swear loudly. He cursed at me, Dr. Scott said. I told him, I don't have to take this abuse from you. You go to somebody else. With that, I pulled a nut pick out of him, and then the dentist left Watts, and his tooth throbbed and looked in on another patient who was in the next office. He returned in a few minutes to find Watts still sitting in the dentist chair. I thought I told you to leave, the dentist said. I hope this tooth don't hurt me again, came the reply, and I hope I don't have to come back. I'm going to kill you. Watts then pulled a .22 caliber pistol from his pocket and fired repeatedly at the dentist. Pow, pow, pow, pow. Other patients scramble for cover or froze in their chairs. Dr. Scott raced through the waiting room, down the hall, and out into the street. Watts was close behind. He fired a total of 4 shots at the dentist, missing each time, which he blamed on the Novocaine. Police arrested Watts 10 minutes later. Watts' attorney said he believes his client has a good case. Part of Watts' defense at the trial will be the fact that he was in pain and he was under the influence of Novocaine. Hold it there. What a scene. You know, I'll tell you one time, though, I am sitting in... Did you ever have a wild scene like that in a dentist office where you were just around? You know, dentist offices are very dramatic places. In fact, I've often thought it would make a fantastic TV, a real TV series. See? We've had so many TV series about doctors. There must be 5,000. I just bet that of all the subjects that TV has covered, there are two subjects that there have been more serials on. I'm talking about regular continuing series on than all the others. I mean, you know, the oat burners. I mean, I'll tell you, there's more cowboys have walked across that tiny 18-inch screen. More cowboys walked along there spitting and hawking and yelling and jumping off and on horses, and I mean, in all the movies ever combined, that and medical movies, medical shows. I mean, you know, Marcus Welby. Gee, I wonder whatever happened. You remember that great doctor? Who was the great doctor who was always mad? Who was the one who was always bugged? He seemed to hate medicine with a fantastic hate. Who was that? And Suzanne Plachette was always showing up with strange diseases like, what was it, the great disease she always had, the tularemia? Well, she had lupus. Yeah, lupus, which is a rare disease that's often afflicts wolves, I understand, lupus. And it's a lupus glupus or something. Yeah, what it does, makes you walk pigeon-toed. It's a strange thing. And that she was always affecting them. And in fact, I wish they would treat some of the really great rare diseases. You know, there's a rare disease, and it's a pretty bad one when you get it, I understand, that afflicts the nervous system. Did you ever hear about it? Any of you doctors out there know what this is? It's a disease that afflicts the nervous system that causes the patient to involuntarily, constantly utter loudly foul language against it. Yes, I'm not kidding you. There is such a disease. He cannot help himself, and it's a nervous disease. And again, I'm not kidding you. I'm not. I'm really not. Any doctors out there? If there's a doctor out there, give me the actual name of that disease. There is such a disease, and when you got it, there's nothing you can do about it. I mean, you just sit there, bah, bah, bah, bah, you bark out these fantastic four-letter words. See, no matter what you are. And they have a devil of a time curing that. I mean, they try everything, you know, like washing out the guy's mouth with soap, and it doesn't work. And what is the name of that disease? Is there any doctor out there listening to this? Come on, I really want to know. I'm not kidding you. There is such a disease. And if there's a doctor listening, get out the old textbooks and let me know. While you're doing that, speaking of books, we have a commercial here, and that's a special offer from Citadel Press, 222 Park Avenue South. And it's all about a new book, what goes on backstage at a big Broadway show, The Making of No No Nanette, about all the envy, the anger, and the frustration behind the hit musical. And it tells plenty about the tragedies that surrounded Busby Berkeley's Hollywood career. Yes, indeed, about Ruby Keeler's youth in a world of speakeasies and so on. And every one of this, I don't know, I haven't read any reviews on it, but they say here, it says it's a good, enjoyable book. And if you're hipped on Broadway musicals, you'll like The Making of No No Nanette. It's now in the bookstores at $7.95, but this week Citadel Press is offering it by mail to WOR listeners for $5.95. And listen to this one. 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Address Nanette Book, Box 904, FDR Station, New York, 10022. And that offer expires Sunday, April 30th. Sounds like everything's going to end April 30th. What is this with April 30th? Everything's over April 30th. Well, I don't know. Maybe these advertising agencies know something. You know, they tell me a lot of these ad agencies have great metaphysical powers. Well, I've been in some very spooky ones, I want to tell you. Oh, yeah, where there's a little guy squatting in desks looking like Buddha, wearing great beards, and sitting there with moons, with the peaked hats and moons on their head. Usually it's the art director that's doing that. Yeah, Dickie's running around. It's, oh, I've got the most wonderful idea for the cover this week, Charlie. Yeah, they're exciting crowd. Wear these burlap neckties and the curly shoes. Well, I mean, six of one, half of those, the other, you know, you pick it up as you go. But come on, is there any doctor out there who knows the name of this disease? Now, come on, I'm asking a serious question. Because maybe that's why your cousin Fred has such a filthy mouth. Maybe he's got this. That there is a disease where the victim has an involuntary, he can't help it, an involuntary vocal tic, they call it, where he barks out foul language, four-letter words, really does. And it's a bad disease. You know, it's no joke when you got it, I suppose. I mean, especially if you're running for office. But nevertheless, in certain neighborhoods, that'll get you a lot of votes. Of course, things are changing today. I wonder when the first candidate's going to go all the way, you know, and he's going to candidate on the lusty ticket. And he's going to parade around, you know, with a bunch of porny movies and a couple of strippers and then, you know, really go all the way. Of course, showbiz is getting there. But I'm serious. Here comes, we're getting a report from a doctor now. Here, we'll have it to you in a minute in case you're worrying about that. And while you're while you're worrying about these very serious matters, which I'm sure all of you are, don't forget now, we've been getting deluged with calls. Please don't call us here about the Princeton show. But every year at this time, we do a big show. It's a benefit, like, for WPRB, which is the college radio station at Princeton. You know, these stations are they're always struggling. And, to buy a new turntable is a major thing there. And so we're going to do a big show for WPRB, which is the Princeton radio station. It's the last big Jersey show that I'm going to do this year. And it's going to be this Saturday, the 22nd of April, at 8:30 p.m., and it's going to be in Alexander Hall, which, as I've often said, is just always hits me as a fantastic place to sacrifice a virgin in or something, and have some strange mystical rites. It really does. It looks like the hall where the Hunchback of Notre Dame took his undergraduate work. I mean, it's a very spooky place. It has cobwebs all over it. So this is your last chance to see the Silver-Tongued Devil in New Jersey this season. And guess who that is? I'm wearing my green bikini there. We're going to do the whole thing. It's going to last, the last show. It's spring. It's going to be groovy. And it's going to be this Saturday at Princeton, WPRB. And if you want to, scrounge around for tickets, you can pick tickets up at the Princeton University Store, which is a 36th University Place in Princeton. Okay? 8:30, Saturday. That's it. One show. One fantastic show. Now, did you get that? I wasn't kidding, right? Right, smart guy? Everybody in the control room was laughing, right? Shepard does not fool around. I am smarter than the average ranger, believe me, friends. And we are getting the name of that evil disease. Here it comes. And it has a very long Latin name. And if you get this, ho, ho, ho, you're going to be kicked right off the bus for using profane language. Yeah, it's La Fouchette's disease. And you should have heard the mouth on La Fouchette. Yes, sir, La Fouchette's disease. It's no joke. Did a doctor call in? La Fouchette's disease. And I wonder if there's any doctor out there. Well, that would be a fantastic Marcus Welby episode. Kindly Dr. Welby is called in, and he walks in. There's this nice little old lady with blue hair, She's you can just see the kind who she lives and breathes by the Reader's Digest and loves Lawrence Welk. See, she comes in there, little old Ma Appleby, see? And so he comes up to her bed, and he's got this kindly look on his face. And he says, please, Ma Appleby, where does it hurt? And her son, who is this, her distinguished-looking member of the State Assembly, sitting next to her, he says, shh, doctor, don't ask her that. He says, where does it hurt, Ma Appleby? That's all right, I'm Dr. Welby. You can say it to me. Where does it hurt, Ma Appleby? And with that, she goes, wait, I'll kill you, sonny! Quack, quack, quack, quack, quack! Instantly, the fantastic rating goes up. Guys are calling each other. This is Marcus Welby's ready at long last. Got an interesting case. You ought to hear that, old doll. And then finally, Marcus Welby's face gets creased with concern. And he says, I'm going to have to stay by her bedside day and night. Don't allow anybody in to hear her or to see her because she has been stricken by a rare disease called La Fouchette Syndrome. That'll be continued next week when they'll do Son of La Fouchette. It's a very exciting disease, but that is true. Now, I was not kidding. That is... Well, I'll tell you, the only reason I brought this up is that doctor called in, right? He gave us this. Now, I'm not kidding. It's La Fouchette's disease. And during the course of that disease, the patient, the victim, is hit by an uncontrollable bad mouth. That's what it boils down to. And he just yells stuff out that curls your hair at 100 yards. In fact, he says words he never heard. I mean, it's true. And when La Fouchette's disease visits you, you'll know it. Bad, and it's catching, by the way. Terrible catching. Catching from drinking glasses, toilet seats, and that's just bad news. So steer clear of that. Steer clear of that. Now, you gotta approach life. You gotta be realistic at times. You do. You really do. Realism does not play much of a part in our life, but once in a while you just got to strip aside the curtain of sham, rip aside the silver screen of fantasy and step into the world of reality, right? Yeah, well, I guess that's true. Yeah, that's true. Oh, well, six of one, half does the other. you notice how loose? I'm as loose as a goose now since I've been taken off the New York Post list of radio highlights. I'm a... Poor Bob Williams. He's such a serious man. I mean, the only way you can become a highlight is to do a serious discourse on drugs and poverty. That way, at that point, you become a highlight. What's that? Wait, we're getting another note. Yes, how else do you become a highlight? Yes?
1: Violence.
0: Oh, violence, yes. Violence in the streets. That's very important, too. But you got to approach it the right way. Oh, yes. You cannot be a law and order candidate. No, sir. You'll never get Bob Williams' vote at that point. Bum, ba-dum, bum. Well, I'll tell you, though, in spite of not being a highlight, I think I'll live through it. I remember, though, speaking of, I keep thinking of this fantastic scene with the dentist, and I think it would make a great TV series, can't you? Can't you really? I can see the opening scenes. It opens up, see, with a camera looking directly into that light, you know, the big swirling light? And out of the light comes, comes this name, see? It says, bring me the theme
2: the
0: comes
2: theme.
0: Out. Come on, hit the theme. Boom.
3: Gaunt Kluberman, DDS. Creative orthodontist.
0: And of course, the opening scene, you see Gaunt Kluberman wearing his beautifully cut and tailored white high silk, you know, this high collared white coat he's got, see, and it's got DDS and gold things all over it with the... By the way, a friend of mine, a doctor, he said, this is one of the funniest little insights, you know, you get into the world of the doctor. This friend of mine, he got his final degree, see, and he became an MD, and he was going to go off to work as an intern, see, he's going to go through and go become an intern for a year at this hospital, and he said he didn't know what to do, see, because... He graduated, and he was all ready to go, and he said he did the worst gauche thing you could ever do. So he was all excited about becoming an MD. So he went to this place where they sell these great coats, you know, fantastic white coats with a high collar, you know, the button over to the side there. Well, you know the kind that guys like, Marcus Welby wears those a lot. In fact, the one who really wore them a great deal. Have you noticed how many doctors are mad, angry about being doctors? They look real mad on TV all the time. Who was the one that was really mad? You remember him all the time? Come on now, we'll ask your questions. That's right, Ben Casey. But who played Ben Casey? That's right. Vince Edwards was bugged. He either hated medicine or he hated his agent. I couldn't tell which. He was mad all the time, see. And he was always bugged, but he had these great jackets. So my friend, this doctor, see, he went out... And he had seen a lot of TV shows. He was very heavily influenced. And so he went out and he bought himself a fantastic jacket. And it had, you know, the medical, you know, the symbol of the medicine thing there with the snake and all that stuff. See, and it was all done in worked gold. And he wore this beautiful tailored jacket. See, and he put it on and he says he'll never forget. He'll never forget the day he wore it. He said it was a terrible emotional day because it was the first time, you know, the first day he was really going in, he's an MD and all that stuff, and he goes into to this room at this big hospital here in New York City, a big hospital. For the argument's sake, we'll call it Bellevue. See? And he goes into the doctor's wardroom there, you know, in the waiting room, and he puts on his great big beautiful new jacket, a fantastic wasp waist, and it had all gold all over it, and he had a beautiful gold-plated stethoscope, which his mother gave him when he graduated. And, he was really all excited. See, he had He had a special leather, a lizard skin leather case for his thermometer. He had it all stuck in his thing. He's waiting. And in comes this raunchy-looking doctor. I mean, he had been peeling bunions off of people for 45 years. He had seen it all, you know, and he came in and he took one look at my buddy. And he just looked at him. And he says he's wearing these rimless glasses, and he just looked at him a good long look, and he said the following line, "Oh, la, la. Ooh, la, la." And he turned and walked out, trailing the scent of chloroform behind him. This raunchy doctor, my friend, was embarrassed, because he realized. He did the most unhip thing. So he went out, you know, and he got himself this old jacket that the guy wore at the Shell station. He put it on, you know, and he'd come in. And at that point, nobody said a word. But so you see, friends, everywhere you look, there are little ins and outs you can do to make yourself more professional. Bring it up there, Big Herb. And so tonight's episode of A Creative Orthodontist has brought you the case of the Creeping Bridge. Can't you see Suzanne Plachette showing up with a bad underbite? And it's all right. Don't worry about it. We got plenty of time. Anytime you want to bring it in, you just bring it in. Don't worry about it. Because the way it is here tonight, I could go on all night, you know. I really could. It's one of those bad things. Speaking of great moments in medicine, I was sitting in a dentist's waiting room one day, which I always remember as a kind of one of those great moments of life. I'm sitting in the waiting room there, seeing I'm reading the last decade's National Geographic, see. And by the way, what would the National Geographic do without bare-bosomed ladies who live in the center of New Guinea? So I'm sitting there reading this magazine, seeing I'm trying to concentrate on the romance of the White Nile or something, see. And all the while I'm having, you know, I can just feel this throbbing pain. I got to go in there and see. And I can hear the dentist in the next room. And it was very quiet. It was just a quiet thing going. You hear a murmur of discussion going on, you know, just on the bang bar. Then there was a long silence. Apparently the doctor was really working at this point. So there was a long silence, and then all of a sudden, without any warning, I hear, crash! I heard something crash, a fantastic crash. And the doctor come running out. See, I know. I said, "What's the matter?" He says, "He kicked my new tray over. Look at he busted all my stuff." And I said, "Oh." You know, so I didn't know whether I was on the side of the patient or on the side of... I heard the patient, and he's crying, and he comes out. He said, "I'm sorry, doctor." He said, "I couldn't help myself. I just kicked out like that. He just kicked out. You hit me on the nerve." And what had happened, his feet flew out, and he kicked his tray. And it was a summer day, and all of this guy's stuff, the tray and everything, just went right out the window, 11 stories down on the 57th Street. Now, I don't know what happened, but all these guys are driving around down there, all these nut picks and stuff flying out there, you know, these x-ray plates and stuff. It was one of the great moments
1: in the history of a great city. Yes, Manhattan, lying like a jewel in history's diadem. This is WOR New York. Stay tuned for Lester Smith and the news.
2: Gene Shepard is a broadcaster. He is also a writer. His column appears monthly in Car and Driver magazine. He's on WOR radio here in New York from 9:15 to 10. Again, we're going to talk about the human situation. That's the end of the introduction. I have none, and I have not seen you since we were together in California when we talked about the cosmic itch.
4: The cosmic itch that we all have, especially in New York. I guess you understand it more now.
2: Do I ever? We were talking about some of the remedies that are sold for hemorrhoids on the television and radio. And hemorrhoids, in case you didn't hear it. And you mentioned the relieve itching. And the cosmic itching. Itch, and you said, when you get to New York, boy, we know what the cosmic itch is.
4: That's right, we invented it. New York invented the crisis. They work in it like an art form. You know.
2: I want to talk to you about cars. We didn't do that last time, because we always talk about radio or television and such things. Yeah. Why do you write a column for Car and Driver magazine?
4: Well, I don't really write about cars. I write about, as a writer,
2: it shows how much Car and Driver magazine are.
4: Yeah, car magazines are much more sophisticated today, Tom, than they used to be. It's like the car is such an integral part of everybody's life that if you write about life, you're really writing about cars and vice versa.
2: The only thing I ever read in the car magazines, Motor Trend used to have the Detroit Listening Post, and they would tell you in 1955 what the 1956 Chevy was going to look like and everything, and I used to buy it every month to find out, and that's really all I know.
4: Well, that's way out of date. As a matter of fact, Tom, I'll give you an idea of my latest column. It's about driving along Route 22 in Jersey, which, as you know, is a majestic artery of total decadence. Mile after mile of instant seat cover places. You wonder what they do in Jersey. They need instant seat
2: cover. Let me see if I got Highway 22. You go through the tunnel down around Newark Airport, and there you pick up Route 22. And the
4: yeah, Route 22.
2: Goes out over through Plainfield and in through there.
4: Well, to me, Route 22 is the great American classic jammed suburban highway. I mean, you go past discount stores that are selling discount lawn furniture, and nobody within miles has a lawn. You know, it's but they all come and they stand and they look at the lawn furniture. You go past places like the Leaning Tower of Pizza. and it casts a shadow on the Pat Boone hamburger heaven. You know, and you just drive along. There's the Dairy Queen, a whole crowd of guys lined up there, and millions of cars. And this is where you see America. And the other day I'm driving along, got an idea for a column. One of the major sports in Jersey is tailgating. They tailgate. I've had guys actually with their front wheels up on the back of my trunk for miles, you know, riding piggyback. You know. So I'm driving along. I see in the rearview mirror this Jersey tailgater's right on me, so close to me I can't even see his hood. I can just see his face. It's one of my rearview mirrors, and he's eating a Big Mac. We're going 60 miles an hour. On the other hand, he has a chocolate milkshake. He's sitting there, you know, your typical Jersey, looking around, and a rock is going. You can see his head flying around. I said, oh, God, you know, this is, you get intimations of mortality. You see, the guy's right behind me, and all of a sudden I see directly ahead of me is this gigantic tractor trailer. Enormous. Here I'm sandwiched in between, see. And the tractor trailer, Tom, is filled all the way to the sky with squashed automobiles. 7 inches thick, you know, they go up like that, see. And I see these bumpers all looking at me, see, and you couldn't even tell what kind of cars they were. Green, yellow, blue, rust, purple. And they still had their bumper stickers on them. I'm looking at the history of the race. One says, all the way with LBJ. Another one said, I break for animals. His car was 6 inches thick. Obviously, somebody didn't brake for him. One bumper sticker said, Walt. In this red day glow tape, he said, Walt. And it suddenly hit me, my God, Walt. I could see the day in 1957 when he went down to buy that Ford Galaxy. He took Emily. They're standing in the dealership there, and it's glowing green and beautiful. And 10 minutes later, they drive out, and year after year, Walt is paying in on his thing. He's putting on Johnson Glow Coat every Sunday on it. He puts his name on the side of it, Walt. And now, where is Walt? And I kept thinking, I wanted to say something to Walt. I want to say, Walt, your car, your Galaxy, do you remember it? Do you remember the Neapolitan needlepoint neoprene upholstery, Walt, that you loved?
2: And remember when you got the plastic things in the mail from the people in Minnesota and says, protect.
4: Protect it for internal protection. Walt, your car is on its way to Japan.
2: It's in the hold. 36 payments in 1983.
4: It's in the hold of the funky maroon. And Walt, it's liable to come back at you as a 105 shell, Walt. You don't escape your life. And I'm driving along, and this guy behind me is eating the Big Mac, you know, spitting out the window. At that point, I says, I've got to write about this.
5: And that's my latest column in Car and Driver.
2: It's what I think about all the time. They used to have the thing in Philadelphia near the airport that we used to call it the crusher. And in L.A., it wasn't the crusher, it was the grater, where they put the car in and it would chop it up into little itty-bitty pieces.
5: What a choice, the crusher or the grater.
2: The grater, right. But what you've got to say to yourself, like Walt is probably saying, ah, you dummy, Walt.
5: And all of us put the grinder into operation.
2: Yeah, $98.83 a month for 36 big ones, right?
5: Yeah.
2: And where are they? They're, like you say,
5: there it is.
2: 6 inches.
5: About that big. Now, by the way, I know one guy that got so damn sick and tired of it all.
2: I got to tell you one thing about driving. The difference between here and California. California, the minute a pedestrian, you put your foot on the pavement in the crosswalk, everybody stops nice because it's the law. Here in New York, you just step off the curb, they step on the gas, they come up to 90 miles an hour, they dare you to get across that street.
5: Tom, I am sat in the back of cars. You know, I'm a great student of the cab drivers, and I speak the language, see, and so I get in and I immediately take a look at the guy's hack license. There's this picture there, see. And I like to call them by their first name. See, he says, Myron, take me to 48th and Broadway. You know, Myron looks in the mirror, cigar. And you go about 10, 20, maybe 30 blocks, and all of a sudden the conversation, you know, starts breaking out. And one day I'm with a guy, and he says, hey, he says, look at that guy. He says, look at that guy. He ain't even looking his way.
2: You see this pedestrian walk, a typical New York pedestrian. You know, he's got a Macy bag in one hand, a gimbal thing in the other, you know. He walks out in the street, doesn't look left or right. He's walking. He says, watch me give it. I sit in the back, and he goes, whoa!
5: And we cut in between the curb and the pedestrian. he wasn't expecting something from behind. See? And he went up like that, and I see these two Macy bags in midair. And at that one moment, I see this guy, he's spread eagle. See, he looked like a radiator ornament.
2: I come across 6th Avenue and 50th Street, right outside the building here, one morning, and no traffic at all anywhere around. It's quiet, and the lights are red down to 8th Avenue, two long blocks away.
5: Yeah.
2: And the light turns green, and I'm walking against it. It took those cars one half of 1 second to get from 8th Avenue, because the minute
5: Tom,
2: they see you, they're ready for you.
5: It's an open market. In fact, you know, Tom, I think that the American, being a student of Americana, I believe that the car is such an integral part of our life. You know, here we're sitting here exchanging car stories the way men of the 19th century would exchange sea stories.
2: Or horse stories.
5: Horse stories, sure. The car is our thing. And we have a love-hate thing about it. We love the car on the other hand, and we hate it on the other hand. And a friend of mine, the guy lives in Jersey, he had this car. See,
2: name isn't Walt, is it?
5: No, as a matter of fact, his name was Frank. Bluetooth Frank. But Frank, one day, his car is gone. He's got a new car. I said, you trade your car in, Frank? Had it 3 years, the first one. He says, nah. I said, what'd you do with it? He said, I'll show you. We go into his house. Yeah, I want to show you something. Right in the middle of his living room is a 2.5-foot square cube of Crestmont. I said, Frank, is that your Dodge Coronet? He says, look at that mother, I hate it. I said, you put it right there. He says, I knew I'd find a way to get back at it. He had it squashed, and now he's got a glass thing on the top, and people all sit and they look down at that thing, and you know, and they have the coffee.
2: There was a guy in California who bought a Lincoln Continental Mark IV. Now this is a high ticket car. What
5: do
2: you bet? $10,000, something like that. And he felt that he got a lemon, and he kept it for I don't know how long, 6 or 8 months, and he finally got so fed up with the car. He drove it down to Southgate, California, outside of L.A., right on the front lawn of the Lincoln Mercury Zone office, and he set fire to it.
5: Now, that's a gesture. I like that gesture.
2: 10 grand going up in smoke.
5: I can see Allstate. You know, Tom, I'm just curious.
2: Let me do these little announcements here.
5: Yeah,
2: we got 2
5: fine.
2: Minutes worth of commercial time, and we'll continue with Gene Shepherd in 2 minutes, and I'll just take

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1: Idea.
2: Say that again.
1: I think it's a fantastic idea. 6 hours of television.
2: Yes, sir. All night long.
1: Live.
2: Yep, live. On
1: that is for the first 4 hours.
2: Anyway. No, sir. We
1: mesmerized.
2: You know, we had to talk about that, about whether we ought to pre-tape some of it, because, you know, you got to go to the John, and you got to, you know, have a cigarette or get a sandwich or something, and
1: I know you're going to be live, Tom, technically, but after about 4 hours of that, I can imagine you just, it's like going to a party, and you stay 2 days too long. You know?
2: We're not serving anything here.
1: You're there alive, but they only see your feet sticking out from under the daybed.
2: The problem that we're having, though, is you call people and say, now listen, we'd like you to come in between 4:15 and 5:15 a.m., and they look at you, or the phone goes dead is what happens. We have some open space there, Gene. Now, I know that you believe
1: in... My phone is just...
2: I just looking at the notes, and I mentioned to Gina that you do a 45-minute radio show. Nobody does a 45-minute radio show. It's 6 hours or telephones or
1: what? Well, Tom, I don't treat radio as radio. See, I'm essentially a nightclub monologist stage performer. And I'm used to doing 45 minutes on stage. That's what I do. In fact, I play 30, 40, 50 colleges a year. In fact, tomorrow night I'll be playing Princeton.
2: Mm-hmm.
1: And radio to me is not my medium. It's just a medium. You know, so going on the air for 45 minutes, I go on just as say Mort Saul would go on the nightclub stage. I don't think in terms of anything other than
2: do
1: that.
2: Do you just take your whole day and you walk in and sit down in front of a microphone and say, well, folks, and you're off and rolling, or is this pre-planned?
1: Not at all, Tom. I have... you can't... Anybody who's tried to do a monologue knows that... any good actor, I'll tell you, that sustaining an audience for, say, even 3 minutes when you're standing in front of them...
2: Tough.
1: ...is tough. It takes preparation. It takes technique. It takes a beat, a tempo, dramatic tension running through it. I don't talk when I'm on the air. I perform. Very different. Whole different character.
2: It's not like what you're doing now.
1: No.
2: Swapping stories.
1: No way. In fact, I will start out, and I use silences a great deal, Tom, just the way on the stage you use space and light. And I build the show in a series, just as any good monologue is built, like a one-act stage play. I build it in a series of almost like sine waves. I hit several peaks, and then as I go out off the air, there's a theme that runs through it, as I go out, which I have long since determined. For example, if I do a show one night, and I want to do the show about...
2: slide your mic up. It's slipping down on your polyester.
1: Okay, how's that?
2: That's good.
1: If I want to do a show, Tom, for example, about... I'll take a theme, not a specific idea.
2: How's my mic look, Gene?
1: That's a pretty one.
2: Okay.
1: Very nice.
2: Okay.
1: That's Sears Roebuck, isn't it? Yes.
2: Mm-hmm. It goes back on the 50s.
1: Very good. Yeah. But I... any good monologist, for example, Bill Cosby, we'll take him. Bill will go out on stage. I know how he'll work. He'll take 7 or 8 major stories that he knows he's going to tell. Now, the audience has the feeling he's just thought of them as he comes out. But he'll orchestrate the whole, not just a series of stories. That's the difference between a good monologist and a one-liner who comes out with a whole bunch of one-liners and then runs like hell and the marimba band takes over.
2: I saw Buddy Hackett do a thing one time where he started out telling a story about playing golf, and he did 50 minutes worth of material, and the end of the story... The end of the monologue was the end of the story he started telling at the beginning, and in between it was digression and sidetracks.
1: That's exactly the way I work. In fact, I did on stage here at Carnegie Hall this past year, 45 minutes about a kid at the age of 9 learning to play the tuba. His first moment of discovery of the world of aesthetics, staring into a silver mouthpiece. and realizing that the tuba could play him. In fact, he's trying to play this thing, and the next thing you know, he's confronted with the fact that a lot of stuff is damn hard. And the moment of getting that first note out of a tuba, it's a fantastic moment in his life. Never could turn back after that point. It was a whole new thing. Well, for 45 minutes I sat on the stage and didn't use a word. That's that.

0: So the point being here, to get back to your story, when I go on the air at night or when I go on television, like my TV show on PBS, it's the same, mm-hmm. that I orchestrate it as a one-act play with a mood as the theme rather than a thing as the theme. So if I say I want to create in the audience a feeling of, let's say, sardonic humor about their lives, suddenly to see their life, I will do, say, a thing just like that thing with the car. Everybody's seen these cars. Mm-hmm. Everybody's been tailgated. Everybody's gone past the Dairy Queen.
1: And all of a sudden, everybody is stepping back and looking right at themselves.
0: Exactly.
1: And
0: they say, well, yeah, you know. On the other hand, if I want to do a story about, let's say, fear, I don't talk about fear. I tell a story, like the night I told the story of going out on a date when I was a kid. And I, cars all shined. Got my electric blue sport coat, you know. I had a DA haircut that weighed 8-9 pounds. You know, greasy kid stuff. All right. I was ready, seeing I'm with this girl. She's like alabaster next to me. We drive down the street, top down. My car has been shined. I need gas. It's a hot day. We stop at the gas station. The kid comes over and he starts putting gas in, and I get out and I'm walking around, you know, I'm looking at him. I turn to her and I says, oh, would you like a, I won't even name the drink, would you like a, it's a real drink,
1: I know it.
0: If I was, would you like a drink, see? And she says, oh, yes, I think so. And I'm being very elegant. I walk over and I get these two bottles out of the machine, you know, the machine's there. Ice, get them out, bring them back, give her one. I'm being very suave, and I open the bottle, and I'm walking around drinking whatever it is.
1: Cars all shine.
0: Cars shine. I'm on top of the world. And I'm drinking half the kids putting the gas in. And I don't know why I did it. All of a sudden, just one of those things. I take the drink up, and I look at it in the sun. I can't believe it. There's an inch and a half of dead flies in the bottom of the bottle. And I've been drinking it. All of a sudden, everything fell apart. I run back behind the Shell station, and it all starts to come up. And the worst conceivable thing is happening on the date. She's looking at me. I'm sweating. I says, I've never forgotten that moment. Every time I go to an elegant restaurant and they bring the salad, I pick up the first piece of lettuce and I expect a pair of beady eyes peering out at me. I told that story, and millions of people are listening, and all of a sudden they feel this same fear of the unexpected, the total horror happening to you. And that's the way I'll tell, I'll decide before I do a show. Now, it'll be funny the way I perform it on stage.
1: I was going to say, the difference between the way you do it on stage and the way you did it here is when you're on the stage, it's funny, right?
0: Yeah. Well, on stage, see, I play the whole thing. I'm the kid, you know, walking around. You know,
1: What was the question you were going to ask before we do the commercial?
0: I was going to ask you what kind of a car you have.
1: I don't have a car. Have no car. I sold my car when I was in California, but because here one does not need a car.
0: Well, did you have a car out on the coast?
1: Yes, sir.
0: What'd you have?
1: Well, I don't know if I'm allowed to say that I had a Cadillac when I was out there.
0: Well, I think nobody thinks that's obscene.
1: Well, I don't think it's obscene, but the people who run the network might want the Cadillac Motor Car Division to pay for that little mention.
0: It'd be kind of nice if you said it was a Mercedes, then they'd know you're really in. But
1: no, all my life since I'm a kid, my father always said to me, you know, kid, if you can ever have a Cadillac, this is the supreme. So I started making a buck doing this show, and I went out and I bought this car. And right when I bought it, we had the energy crisis.
0: Really, you had a big gap.
1: Yeah, and the value of a pre-owned Cadillac went from...
0: I know how you feel, Tom. I've owned cars in my past where at night, 3 a.m, I could hear the car out in the garage drinking gas.
1: Yeah, you said that the last time.
0: I know it's a terrible feeling, Tom.
1: It's awful.
0: And I went through that whole thing. You know, when you're into cars, when you really...
1: I love cars.
0: Yeah,
1: I think
0: most of
1: cars.
0: Us do. There's that love.
1: Now, this one...

0: that American Motors has out, this Pacer hot car. I read about that on the business page where that's helping the company. Interesting car.
1: It is. It's probably aesthetically one of the first true departures since the late 40s of the Studebaker, the Norman Lloyd Studebaker. You remember those
0: cheese box on a raft?
1: Yeah, when they first came out.
0: Couldn't tell whether it was coming or going.
1: That's right.
0: I thought it was Raymond Loewy that did that.
1: Raymond Loewy, I'm sorry, you're right. And that was the first real breakthrough. And then I think we went through a whole period of box cars, and then all of a sudden, I think this car reminds a lot of people of the Porsche.
0: Do you know what was parked in the Rockefeller Center garage the other day? Remember the Imperial that had the great big fins on the back with the bullseye tail light? I haven't seen one of those for 10 years, and this one was all spiffed and polished, and you think, you know, we should have saved those cars.
1: Those are the days.
0: 10 seconds? I can't pay this off in 10 seconds. We'll be right back after these.
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0: Usually I'm here alone at the end, but Gene is still here because I want to get the hours that you'll be here July 3rd. What can we put you down for?
1: Hey, don't keep the coffee hot.
0: Monday, we have Ted Mack coming on, and we went down and looked at all the kinescopes today of the amateur hour. And he's got one guy on there who whistles through his belly button. Now, wait till you see it Monday. You think it sounds gross when you see it.
1: Is he going to do it?
0: Ted doesn't do it. The guy who got the gong does it. Listen, I'm out of time. Thank you for coming on. You came on short notice, and I appreciate it.
1: Thank you, Tom.
0: And we will see you Monday night with Ted Mack, and have a good weekend from all of us who work the late shift here in the heart of New York City. And good night, everybody.

0: the captain shouted as he staggered down the hatch. Help! We are lost! We are lost! Lost!
1: Yes, sir. Indeed we are. You agree? Oh, it's all right, though. We're all in it together. What the hell, you know? Let's face it, we're all in it together. Of course, I think things will catch up with reality eventually. I do. Like one of the major art forms today is the hoagie. And, do you agree with that? And there's not many people mastered it, either. You run into a really genuine hoagie, and you run into an almost truly realized sexual experience. True esoteric experience. You know, speaking of being lost, a couple of weeks ago, I don't know whether you remember this or not, Jerry, please, do you remember this? A couple of weeks ago, I came on the air, and just, it hit me, you know, like in the out of the blue, just came whistling at me, that I remember just a phrase stuck in my mind, we are lost, the captain shouted. Do you hear me use that? Heard that, huh? Well, I think I explained at that occasion, on that note, that night, that the reason that I said this is this enigmatic remark was constantly used by my mother. She would be standing over the sink with her Brillo pads at attention, you know, fighting the fight, when all of a sudden, without any warning, she would merely say, "We are lost," the captain shouted as he staggered down the hatch. Well, you know, as a kid, I said, "Hey, Ma, what is that?" And she never said anything about where it came from or anything. And it was just a great phrase. Well, I said it the other night on the air. I didn't even think it came from anything, actually. Just thought that was a phrase, you know. Well, what did I get in the mail a couple of days later from some tough-minded type spy out there? Written in ink, the actual piece of literature from which this was quoted. And this listener says, well, your mother was quoting a poem. That seems hard to believe. I don't ever recall my mother ever making any kind of literary references at all. If anything, there would be anti-literary reference. You may quote Bing Crosby, you know, some other major cultural god of the period. But to quote a poet is very difficult to conceive. But here it is. Do you want to hear the poem? You want to? Do you like really bad poetry? Really, I'm so bad that it has turned the corner of badness. You know, some things are so ugly. Some pieces of work are, you know, slob art is so ugly that they become good just because they're so ugly. Do you agree with that? That's a concept of a certain type of art, the art of ugliness. Well, I suggest that there is a certain kind of poetry that is so bad that it becomes actually good. Well, we could bring this into realms of sex and everything else, but we're not going to do that. I've seen girls that are so totally ugly that they become fantastically attractive. You've seen that, haven't you? You'll agree with that premise. Well, I want you to listen to this poem, just a terrible poem. Would you please give me the proper music? This is the only thing that... And incidentally, Arthur, repeat it over and over again. When it finishes, just set it back and let's hear it again. Huh? That's it.

We were crowded in the cabin. Not a soul would dare to sleep. It was midnight on the waters, and a storm was on the deep. Ah, 'tis a fearful thing in winter to be shattered in the blast, and to hear the rattling trumpet thunder, "Cut away the mast!" So we shuddered there in silence, for the stoutest held his breath, while the hungry sea was roaring and the breakers talked of death. And thus we sat in darkness, each one busy with his prayers. "We are lost!" the captain shouted as he staggered down the stairs. But his little daughter whispered as she took his icy hand, "Isn't God upon the ocean just the same, Daddy, as upon the land?" Then we kissed the little maiden, and we spoke in better cheer, and we anchored safe in harbor when the morn was shining clear. Yes, we kissed the little maiden, and we spoke in better cheer, and then at long last we anchored safe in harbor when the morn was shining clear. Isn't that a rotten poem? That's called The Battle of the Tempest.

0: Yeah, there it is. There's that famous phrase. It's right there. Although, that isn't the way my mother quoted it. She would always holler, "We are lost," the captain shouted as he staggered down the hatch. They don't have stairs in boats. It's obviously a non-sea captain type writing this, but the actual quotation is, "We are lost," the captain shouted as he staggered down the stairs. Well, now, listen, one of my absolute favorite, and I'm going to warn you now tonight, this is a slob poetry night. I mean, I have a real soft spot in my head for really bad poetry. And one of my absolute all-time favorites of slob poetry. And you cannot just read this poetry. It has to be performed. So we will have to perform it just the way it deserves to be performed. So are you already in there with that big, that tremendous roaring? Yeah, that's the one. Now hold it at bay there. I'll give you the cue for it, Art. We've got to set the stage, all right? All ready? Now, I want you to turn out the lights and envision the scene. A Texas cowboy on a barroom floor had drunk so much that he just couldn't hold no more. So he fell asleep with a troubled brain to dream that he rode on the hellbound train. The engine was murderous with blood and was damp and was brilliantly lit with a brimstone lamp. An imp for fuel was shoveling bones while the furnace rang with a thousand groans. The boiler was filled with lager beer, and the devil himself was the engineer. The passengers were a motley crew: church member, atheist, Gentile, and Jew, rich man in broadcloth, beggars in rags, handsome young ladies and withered old hags, yellow and black men, red, brown, and white, all chained together. God, what an awful sight. Yes, while the train rushed on at a fearful pace, the sulfurous fumes scorched their hands and face. Wider and wider the country grew, and faster the engine flew. Louder and louder the thunder crashed. And brighter the lightning flashed. Hotter and hotter the air became till the clothes were burnt from each quivering frame. And out of the distance there arose a yell. Ha ha! Ha ha! Said the devil. Ha ha! We're nearing hell! And oh, how the passengers all shrieked with pain and begged the devil. They begged the devil to stop the train. But he capered about and danced with glee and laughed and joked at their misery. My faithful friends, you have done your work. And the devil never can pay day shirt. It's my turn to work. You've bullied the weak. You've robbed the poor. The starving brother you've turned for the door. You've laid up gold where the canker rust had given free vent. To your beastly lust, you've justice scorned and corruption sown and trampled the laws of nature down. You have drunk, rioted, cheated, plundered, and lied. And mocked God in your hell-born pride. You have paid full fare. You have paid full fare. And I'll carry you through. But it's only right now that you should have your due. Here we come. We're nearing hell. I'll land you safe in the lake of fire. Your flesh will waste in the flames of roar, and my imps will torment you. My imps will torment you and torment you forevermore. Ah! Oh, oh, oh, oh, oh. Then the cowboy awoke. Oh, with an anguished cry. Oh, oh my God. Oh, His clothes were wet with sweat and his hair was standing high. And then he got down on his knees and he prayed as he never prayed before until that hour to be saved from his sin and the demon's power. Oh, and his prayers and his vows were not in vain. For that cowboy, he never rode the hellbound train. Now, how do you like that, Art? Well, that's a lesson for you. That's the hellbound train. Did you notice what the boiler of that train was loaded with? Lager beer. There's a lesson to be learned in that. And you notice what the devil said? The devil said, yeah, you've given free vent to your beastly lust. How many of you out there have done just that? That's right. You may be riding that hellbound train with that great big boiler full of lager beer up in the front and trampling the laws of... Did you hear what the devil also said? You've trampled the laws of nature down. That means even you guys that run around throw pop bottles in the weeds. That's right. Never occurred to you, you may go to hell because of what you've done ecologically. The devil there makes that point. You have drunk, you have rioted, you have cheated, plundered, and lied. Yes, and you have mocked God with your hell-born pride. You have paid full fare, passengers, and I'll carry you through. For it's only right you should have your due. Why, the laborer always expects his hire, so I'll land you safe in the lake of fire. Your flesh will waste in the flames that roar, and my imps will torment you forevermore. Well, now that's enough to listen to at this hour tonight, ain't it? This is WOR in New York.
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0: Right, speaking of hellbound trains, have you ever heard the expression, asleep at the switch? You heard anybody say, old Charlie was really asleep at the switch? Well, do you know where that comes from? That comes from a genuine piece of poetry, an ancient piece of, in fact, it's folk poetry. This is really stuff that's anonymous poetry that was written by anonymous people like in the early 19th century, about the time before the Civil War. And would you please give me a little of that piano music there, Arthur, please? Yes, I think that's good. This is called Asleep at the Switch. The first thing that I remembered was my dog tugging away with the sleeve of my coat fast in his teeth, pulling as much as to say, come, master, awake and attend to the switch. Lives now depend upon you. Think of the souls in the coming train and the graves you're sending them to. Think of the mother and the babe at her breast. Think of the father and son, them doomed every one to fall, as it were, by your very hand into the fathomless ditch. Murdered by one who should guide them from harm, who now lies asleep at the switch. I sprang up, amazed, scarce knew where I stood. Sleep had overmasked me so. Deep river dashing below, I could hear the forest leaves rustling as the trees by the tempest were fanned. But what was that noise in the distance that I could not understand? I heard it first indistinctly, like the rolling of some muffled drum, and then nearer and nearer it came to me. And made my very ears hum. What is this light that surrounds me and seems to set fire to my brain? What whistles that yelling so shrilly? Oh God, I know it's the train! We have often stood facing some danger that seemed to take root to the place. So I stood with this demon before me, its heated breath scorching my face. It was the train. Its headlight made day of the darkness and glared like the eyes of some witch. The train was almost upon me before I remembered. The switch! I sprang to it, seizing it wildly, the train dashing fast on the track. The switch resisted my efforts. Some devil seemed to hold it back. I swooned to the earth the next moment and knew nothing after the crash. On came the fiery monster and shot by my face like a flash. How long I lay there unconscious were impossible for me to tell. For then I heard the piteous moaning and shrieking of husbands and wives. And I thought of the day we all shrunk from when I must account for their lives. Mothers rushed by like maniacs with eyes staring and wild. Fathers rushed by, losing their courage, gave way to their grief like children searching for parents. I noticed as by me they sped and lips that could form naught but mama were calling for one perhaps dead. My mind was made up in a second. The river should hide me away. When under the still burning rafters, I suddenly noticed there lay a small white hand, the owner doubtless an object of love to one whom her loss would drive frantic, though she guarded him now from above. I tenderly lifted the rafters and quickly laid them aside. How little she thought of her journey when she left for this long, fateful ride. I lifted the last log of her, and while searching for some spark of life, turned her little face up to the starlight and recognized it was Maggie, my wife. Oh, Lloyd, thy scourge is a hard one. At a blow, thou hast shattered my pride. Yes, and now the fingers of the hell-bound evil train itself is pointing in scorn. And I know now, as I lay tossing and turning in my bed of pain, that I had been asleep at the switch, and my life was o'er and o'er again. How do you like that? Hold it there. Do you see what that was about? It was about a switchman. Asleep at the switch. All right. Listen, you want to hear a really good one? You like these? Here's a classic, a genuine classic. In fact, this one has been set to music by various folk singers, but it originated as a piece of folk poetry. Now, what is folk poetry? You know, folk poetry is a, you know, everybody knows about folk songs. They talk a lot about that stuff, and people sing it and so on. But folk poetry is another kind of folk literature. And back in the early 20th century, when newspapers were the only way people could keep in touch with the world around them, there were traveling guys that would work in papers, and they were just, you know, traveling boomer paper writers, guys that would work at a paper for a month and then move on and work in another paper. And these guys often would write poetry as fill in their papers. And this stuff had no name attached to it. Some guy would write a piece of poetry, and there it would be, and it would go out into the world, and before long, people would be carrying it around in their pockets, this piece of poetry, until eventually it became so ingrained in the society that nobody even remembered where it came from or what it was originally about. It was just part of the language. And some guy wrote this thing some afternoon, probably drunken, while he's sitting at his desk in the middle of a hot afternoon in a place like Missoula, Missouri, and turning out a paper, and he knocked it off. Now, for example, one of the great examples of folk poetry, great classic example, was written by a sports writer who never wrote anything else that anyone has ever heard of. He just wrote this thing one day as a column in his sports column. This was back in the 1800s. Around about the turn of the century, he wrote this column, and it was about an event that had happened that day. Instead of writing it in the conventional form, like today the Jets lost 36-7, or the Mets won 4-3, or something like that, he wrote it in the form of a poem, a very sardonic poet, and that was Casey at the Bat. Did you know that's how that came about? And of course, that became so popular that hardly anybody could... I bet there's not more than two or three people out there tonight can tell me the name of the guy that actually wrote Casey at the Bat. I guess that's the name. That's the name of the game in folk art, is that the name is really not important. It's just an integral part of the literature. But listen to this one. Here's another famous one. Let's see what kind of music we can use in this one. No, this is maybe you better just better hold that on there, and give me the same piece of music, because this stuff kind of fits it. This is a famous classical piece of music about a character that no longer really exists in America. Apparently, back around the turn of the century and just before, when the railroads became very important in this country, you know, there's so much of this folk poetry revolves around railroads. Stuff like, the wreck of Old 97, the Wabash Cannonball, the famous piece of poetry. Who's the most famous engineer of all? Come on, who was it with his hand upon the throttle? That's right, Casey Jones. That's a classic example of folk poetry. And a lot of this poetry came out of that great mystique of the railroad of the period. And of course, what else did the railroad spawn? Well, it spawned the hobo, the bum, and the guy that was riding the rods all over the country, which we don't, you know, this is a practically a past and gone thing, but back around the turn of the century, apparently it was a big deal that guys did do this for years and just hoboed around. And a lot of poetry is about guys like that, about hobos, about trains, about cowboys dying on a street in Laredo. That's another interesting piece of poetry, folk poetry, the death of the cowboy on the street in Laredo. But here's one about a bum, a hobo. He's not a bum, really. He's a hobo. It's a classic. And yes, it's been used. No, the music, you know, the piano. It's been used as the basis of even some of the fables that have been put to folk music. It's the Ballad of Toledo Slim. Did you ever hear of Toledo Slim? Great character. We were seated in a pool room on a cold December day, telling jokes and funny stories just to pass the time away, you know, when the door was slowly opened and a form walked softly in. All the boys soon stopped their kidding when they saw it was Toledo Slim. But a different man was he, and they hardly knew the guy. He no longer wore the glad rags he had worn in days gone by. He took a look around him as he crept into the place, and we saw a look of hunger on his dirty, grimy face. "Hello, Slim, old pal," said Boston Red. "You're looking on the pork? Why, you used to be the swellest guy of any in old New York. Come on, Slim, what happened that you're on the bum?" The crowd then gathered round him, and the story Slim begun. "Yeah, 'tis true I'm on the bum, boys. I'm on the hog for sure. But in the past, I let them all. My role was always there. I never turned an old pal down, right? I spent my money free, and all the sports along the line were glad to stick with me. Oh, you bet. I was an all-around hustler. I trimmed the birdies right. I never shied at any game when greenbacks were in sight, but one sad night, I met my fate. I fell like many more. That's how I'm on the bum, boys. Played out. Feeling sore. It happened just 5 years ago, if I remember right. I trimmed a sucker for a roll and felt almost out of sight. I took a stroll along the line set up for all the boys. And just to pass the time away, I dropped in on Kid McCoy. And while I sat there drinking, getting on a mighty stew, a dead swell dame come into place and sat beside me. I asked her if she'd have a drink. She sweetly said she would. And as I gazed into her eyes, I thought I understood. Perhaps you'll think me fickle, pals, but it isn't any dream. For when it comes to peachy looks, that Tommy was the queen. We chewed the rag for quite a while. I shot the con for fair. And when it comes to spreading salve, you may gamble I was there, boys. I told her I would place her in a finely furnished flat. When the joint closed up that night, I had my girly pat. Well, next day we saw a parson and paid a month's rent down. And then she went hustling for work around the town. She'd up in the morning, go out and get the grub, while I lay in the downy bed so humble and so snug. But if the day proved gloomy, then in the house we'd stop and just stay. We'd gather round the layout while I cooked the fragrant hop. When winter drew around at last and things were going fine, we had the swellest flat of any couple on the line. Well, one night I had a job to do, the richest home in town. I got my tools, started out with my pal, Jackie Brown. Well, we never thought we'd get a blow. The thing looked like a pipe with all the folks asleeping and not a soul in sight. Well, we put the goods in a sheet and started down the block. And just as luck would have it, we bumped into a cop. Well, we dropped the swag quick as a flash and started on the run with the copper close behind us a-shooting off his gun. We were running, man, running and on the lam. We were as fleet as greyhounds. We were halfway down the street when a bullet hit me in the leg and I knew I was beat. The copper stopped to handcuff me while Jackie got away. And I never saw his face again for many and many a day. Well, boys, I know you'll guess the rest. They made short work of me. They sent me up the river to do my little five, my little V. But still, I didn't worry. I thought my gal would stick. I kept the flat going. While I did my little trick and a slam, I never thought she'd turn me down in 40,000 years. But when I think of what come off, it almost brings the tears. At last, the long years passed away, and one bright summer day, I started back to old New York, happy and gay. But when I reached the little flat, I found my gal had flown. She ran away with Jackie and left me all alone. While it was then, I took the booze and forget the bitter curse, but the memory of that pretty face was always on my mind. So I searched the city over, but no trace of her I could find. I roamed the streets at leisure, seeking vainly for prey, looking for the man that ruined me and stole my girl away. I swore I'd have his life for the trick he done. So I searched the country, everywhere, knowing well my time would come. But one day I met a wise guy who knew my pal full well. He said he was in Frisco, living mighty swell. The girl had died. The girl had died in Denver of consumption, so he said, where my former pal had left her starved from want of bread. Yep. Heavy sums are won and lost by gamblers, young and old, intent on winning. Each one thinks he's going to make it. You know, it happened at a time, boys, when I didn't have a cent, not a red cent. So I beat my way to Frisco with my mind on vengeance bent. Well, one foggy day, on Market Street, I met him, sure as fate. He tried to get the drop on me, but was a moment late. I sent a bullet crashing into the traitor's brain, and then I made my getaway and glommed an eastbound train. That's all there is to tell, boys. I'm like the rest of the bums. Like the rest of the bums you see along the road. Lost my ambition. Don't care what becomes. But then, as Toledo Slim finished talking, from his hip he drew a gun. A loud report. A heavy fall. And Slim Jim's life was forever done. Thank you, Art. That was really nice. Thank you. Toledo Slim. Toledo Slim. Well, that's a... You know, I'm reading these things out of a very old, yellow, ancient book of recitations that are all... One of the most famous ones, of course, is one that was done as a big popular song later on, a popular C&W song. Did you ever hear a song called "The Letter Edged in Black"? Ever hear this song? What's going on in there? Big excitement, Jerry, huh? Well, don't worry about it. If it keeps ringing, just leave it ring. No problem to it. So, these things, I just wonder how much influence these things have had on writers later, though. Now, for example, a classic story of Toledo Slim, who was done in by a woman and his best pal. His best pal, they you notice what Toledo Slim was doing in the first place? Realize what he was. That the girl that he was living with was going out and bringing in the dough. Right. Well, I can tell you, she wasn't working at the dime store. And they were living in luxury. Obviously, they were doing pretty well. This classic character has popped up in Westerns and has been part of the, I suppose you can say, the mythology of America. And whoever wrote that, nobody knows. Here's another one, though. Wait till I find this one. This is another great classic. Just hang on here. Great classic. Here's the classic one. Of course, Casey Jones is a classic... Classic piece of poetry. Do you ever hear the actual lyrics of it? Of Casey Jones, the actual poem? Well, here's the way it sounds. It comes out like this. It says, "Come all you rounders, for I want you to hear the story of a brave engineer." Casey Jones was the rounder's name, on a big eight-wheeler of a mighty fame. Caller called Casey about 4:30. He kissed his wife at the station door, climbed into the cab with the orders in his hand. He says, "This is my trip to the Holy Land. Out of South Memphis Yard on the fly, heard the switchman say, 'You got a white eye. Well, the switchman knew by the engine moan that the man at the throttle was Casey Jones. Fireman says, "Casey, you're running too fast. You're on that block board, the last station you passed." Casey says, "I believe we'll make it through, for she steams a lot better than I ever knew." Round the curb and down the dump, two locomotives were bound to jump. Fireman hollered, "Casey, it's just ahead. We might jump but make it, but we'll all be dead." Around the curve comes a passenger train. Casey blows the whistle, tells the fireman, "Ring the bell." Fireman jumps and says, "Goodbye. Casey Jones, you're bound to die." Well, Casey Jones was all right. He stuck to his duty day and night. They loved his whistle and his ring number 3. And he come into Memphis on the old IC. A fireman goes down the depot track begging his honey to take him back. She says, "Oranges on the table, peaches on the shelf. You're going to get tired sleeping by yourself." Mrs. Casey Jones was a-sitting on the bed. Telegram comes that Casey is dead. She says, "Children, go to bed and hush your crying, because you got another papa on the Frisco line. Headaches and heartaches and all kinds of pain, they ain't apart from a railroad train. Stories of brave men, noble and grand, belong to the life of a railroad man." Now that is the real Casey Jones. Probably never heard the lyrics like that, did you? Casey Jones put his hand to the throttle. Casey Jones with his orders in his hand. You want to hear how it sings? Let's see. "Come all you rounders, for I want to hear, for I want you to hear the story of a brave engineer. Casey Jones was the rounder's name, on a big 8-wheeler out of mighty fame. Caller called Casey about 4:30, kissed his wife at the station door, climbed to the cab with his orders in his hand. He says, 'This is my trip to the Holy Land.'" You can hear how it sings. Now, if I can find it in here, I want to find probably the most famous of all the pieces of folk poetry. And it actually made this man world famous when he wrote it. It's a piece of folk poetry that it was written by a guy who was an ex-hobo, as a matter of fact. And his travels around the country, so many of the writers of that period were guys that boomed around the country. I can name them. You know, I wish somebody would do a full-flight PhD thesis on writers of the 19th century who came out of, you might say, the travel, the on-the-move urge, which had to be part of the American psyche of that period. In other words, if Mark Twain had stayed his life in Hannibal, Missouri, would Mark Twain have ever written at all the way he wrote? That curious, nostalgic, strange, bitter quality. I doubt whether he would have written. I think Ambrose Bierce is another example. Bret Hart. All these guys were guys that left their home, traveled west, and moved around the country. They were, in effect, literate hobos. And one of the most interesting of them all, I thought, was Robert Service, who was a bum, moved up and down the West Coast. When there was a big gold strike, he left to try to make it big up in Alaska. And a couple of years later, still on the lam and totally unknown, he wrote the following classical lines. "A bunch of the boys were hooping it up in the Malamute Saloon. The kid that handles the music box was hitting a ragtime tune. And back of the bar in a solo game sat Dangerous Dan McGrew. And watching his luck was his lady love, the lady that's known as Lou. When out of the night, which was 50 below, and into the dim and the glare, there stumbled a miner, fresh from the creeks, dog dirty, and loaded for bear. He looked like a man with a foot in the grave, and scarcely the strength of a louse, yet he tilted a poke of dust on the bar, and he called for drinks for the house. There was none could place the stranger's face, although we searched ourselves for a clue. But we drank to his health, and the last to drink was Dangerous Dan McGrew." You know, there's men that somehow just grip your eyes and hold them hard like a spell. And such was he. And he looked to me like a man who had lived in hell, with a face, most hair, and a dreary stare of a dog whose day is done, as he watered the green stuff in his glass, and the drops fell one by one. Then I got to figuring who he was, and wondering what he'd do. And I turned my head, and there watching him was a lady that's known as Lou. His eyes went rubbering around the room, and he seemed in a kind of daze, till at last that old piano fell in the way of his wandering gaze. The ragtime kid was having a drink like he always was. There was no one else on the stool, so the stranger stumbles across the room and flops down there like a fool. In a buckskin shirt that was glazed with dirt, he sat, and I saw him sway. Then he clutched the keys with his taloned hands. My God, could that man play? Were you ever out in the great alone when the moon was awful clear and the icy mountains hemmed you in with a silence you most could hear with only the howl of a timber wolf, and you clamped there in the cold, a half-dead thing in a stark, dead world, clean mad for the muck called gold, while high overhead, green, yellow, and red, the northern light swept in bars? Well, then you've got a hunch what that music meant. Hunger and night and the stars. And the hunger, not of the belly kind that's banished with bacon and beans, but the gnawing hunger of a lonely man for a home and all that it means, for a fireside far from the cares that are, four walls and a roof above, but crammed full of cozy joy and crowned with a woman's love. Ghastly, she looks through her rouge, the lady that's known as Lou. Then, on a sudden, the music changed, so soft you could scarce hear, but you felt that your life had been looted clean of all that it once held dear, that someone had stolen the woman you loved, that her love was a devil's lie, that your guts were gone and the best for you was to crawl away and die. 'Twas the crowning cry of a heart's despair, and it thrilled you through and through. I guess I'll make it a spread, Mazaire, said Dangerous Dan McGrew. The music almost died away, and then it burst like a pent-up flood. It seemed to say, repay, repay, and where eyes were blind with blood, the thought of an ancient wrong. Stung like a frozen lash, the lust awoke to kill, and then the music stopped with a crash. And the man talked. Boys, said he, you don't know me. None of you care a damn, but I want to state, and my words are true, that one of you is a hound of hell, and that one is Dan McGrew. Then I ducked my head, and the lights went out, and two guns blazed in the dark, and a woman screamed, and the lights went up, and two men lay, stiff and stark. Pitched on his head, pumped full of lead, was Dangerous Dan McGrew, while the man from the creeks lay clutched to the breast of the lady that's known as Lou. Well, these are the simple facts of the case. I guess I ought to know. They say that the stranger was crazed with hooch, and I'm not denying it so. I'm not as wise as the lawyer guys, but strictly between us two, the woman that kissed him and pinched his poke was the lady that's known as Lou. That's powerful stuff. Do you agree? Crazed with blood. His taloned hands clutched the keys, and he played like a man possessed. That piano, that was Dangerous Dan McGrew, the shooting of, by Robert Service. Great classical. I still think that isn't his best, though. I think his best, really, was quite possibly the Ballad of the Black Fox Skin. Fantastic bit of folk poetry. The Cremation of Sam McGee was not bad either. But all these things. How much time you got, Joey? 10 seconds. All right, good. I just want to make sure that I know, because there's no way of knowing. 5 seconds. We're counting it down. Three. There it comes. I knew it would come on. You know, bring it up there, that's it. Bring it up big, that's it. Thank you. Thank you, Skip. There you go. Now, here's a nice piece of folk poetry, which, by the way, has made one of the all-time great pieces of New Orleans jazz, matter of fact, when it was put to music. Now, you'll meet a lot of guys who think they're mighty wise all because they know a thing or two. You'll find them every day, strolling up and down Broadway, tell them of the wonders they can do. Yeah, there's con men and there's boosters. There's card sharps and crapshooters. They congregate around the Metropole. They wear flashy ties and collars, but where'd they get their dollars? If they'd lose that good old ace down in the hole. Yeah, some of them write to the old folks for coin. That is their ace in the hole. While others skip bells on the old tenderloin. That is their ace in the hole. Yep. the ace in the hole. Drifters and drifters. Up and down old Broadway. And every one of them's got his old ace in the hole. That, by the way, is another piece of folk written by a man named Al Wilson, who incidentally was a Broadway columnist around the 1880s. In case you're curious. Yes, life is but a game of cards, which each one has to learn. Each shuffles, cuts, and deals a pack, and each a trump doth turn. Some turn a high card at the top, while others turn a low. Some hold a card, a hand full of trumps, while others none can show. Life is a game of cards. You either get dealt a good hand or you don't.

time for the professionals to take over. We are through playing around with the little old ladies with the blue hair. It's time for the big boys to begin the real game. By way of a warning, I'm going to lay this on you before we get started. It's the first day of spring. And to me, this is one of the two or three most exciting days of the year. It is, let us put it this way, it is rich and ripe with promise. Of course, a few months from now, it will have all collapsed, as it always does. But right now, it is rich and ripe with promise, like a watermelon seed that ain't begun to sprout. It just lay in there. Oh, yeah. My God, we is all in it together. Yes, sir. We is all part of it. All them rabbits walking around out there, laying an eye on one another. All them breezes blowing down all them long streets. Oh, yeah. Even Jersey seems to be like a human compost heap, ready to send out branches and shoots. Like some incredible, unbelievable atomic bomb of passion.

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And I told you that when I was turning the stereo on, I was going to listen to my stuff. I give a damn tonight what sounds you're hearing in your head. I was going to hear my sounds for a change. And I'm just going to lay here on the day bed and let them pour over me like liquid.

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I figure we all paid the dues by just getting born. I mean, it's a cold, hard rain out there, and you walk around enough, you've been paying dues no matter who you are. And you start to melt after a while, and I come by it honest, and I figure the time was come to notice these things. I was sitting there, and this guy hands me this note. He says, here, take a look at this. That's spring. It has to be spring. It's even spring in England. It's spring everywhere, man. Two elderly women in St. Albans, England today had to be taken to the hospital. They were standing on a sidewalk carrying on a conversation. They had to go to the hospital to get unstuck. A passing tanker truck with a leak carrying liquid adhesive just poured that glue out over them, and they glued together, and they took them off, and they unstuck them. It's spring now.

I knew I'd make it again. I made it. My God, I made it again. Yes, sir. Made it again. Yeah. Got a couple of spring things I want to lay on you right now tonight. Just keep that up there How about George, if you'll reset that there. I just feel like I'm terribly sensuous tonight. There's nothing worse than, you know, to be in heat electronically, I'll tell you. a nice sensual one. How about Ellington's Creole Love Chord? Is that you got that on it? How about Charlie's Stormy Weather? How about laying Charlie on me, huh? Yes. April. Yeah. You's just around the corner, baby. You's coming towards us. Yeah, the roofs are shining from the rain. The sparrows twitter as they fly. And with a windy spring grace, the little clouds go by. Over the Jersey meadows. Over the big swamp. Yet the backyards are bare and brown with only one unchanging tree. Yes, sir, I could not be so sure of spring, save that it sings in me. Oh, yeah. La-da-dee-dee-dee. Oh, speak gently, spring, and make no sudden sound, for in my windy valley yesterday I found newborn foxes squirming on the ground. Speak gently. Yes, walk gently, March. Forbear the bitter blow. Her feet within a trap, her blood upon the snow, the four little foxes saw their mother go. Walk softly. Go lightly, spring. Yes, give them no alarm. When I covered them with boughs to shelter them from harm, the thin blue foxes suckled at my arm. Go lightly. Step softly, March, with your rampant hurricane nuzzling one another and whimpering with pain. The new little foxes are shivering tonight in the rain. Step softly.

Here's a poem that was written by somebody when they were 6 years old. You want to hear a six-year-old spring poem? Called Spring Song. I love daffodils. I love Narcissus when he bends his head. I can hardly keep March and spring and Sunday and daffodils out of my rhyme of song. Do you know anything about the spring when it comes again? God knows about it while winter is lasting. Flowers bring him power in the spring, and birds bring it in children. He is sometimes sad and lone up there in the sky, trying to keep his worlds happy. I bring him songs when he is in his sadness and weary. I tell him how I used to wander out to study stars and the moon he made and flowers in the dark of the wood. I keep reminding him about his flowers he has forgotten and that snowdrops are up. What can I say to make him listen? God, I say, don't you care? Nobody must be sad or sorry in the springtime of flowers. Yeah. Yep. Now that the winter's gone, the earth has lost her snow-white robes, and now no more the frost candies the grass or culls an ice cream upon the silver lake or crystal stream. But the world and warm sun thaws the earth and makes it tender, gives it a second birth. Even to the dead swallow wakes in hollow tree the drowsy cuckoo and the humble bee. Now do a choir of chirping minstrels bring in triumph to the world the youthful spring. Hey, man. Old man Rain at the window pane knocks and fumbles and knocks again. His long nailed fingers slip and strain. Old man Rain at the window pane knocks all night, but knocks in vain. Old man Rain. Old man Rain at the window pane reels and shambles along the lane. His old gray whiskers drip and drain. Old man Rain with fuddled brain reels and staggers like one insane. Old man Rain. With old man Rain, and he's back again. With old Mr. Wind at the window pane, dancing there with her tattered train. Her old shawl flaps as she whirls again. Old Miss Rain. Miss Rain is back. And old Miss Wind, too, and the old wild man dance in this torn. Old Miss Wind and old man Rain just hopping around out there.

spring training game. And Ed Crane Pool is always up in the spring. It's Ed Crane Pool always standing up there taking them left-handed cuts. And by now, he's getting to be old number seven. You wouldn't want to hear it, but he is. And always, as in the spring, as always, Cleon Jones, looking forward to a mean year, steps in there and wiggles his behind and digs in, ready to hit one of them right-handed slants coming down at him. The sun does rise and make happy disguise. The merry bells ring to welcome the spring. The skylark and thrush, the birds of the bush, sing louder around to the bell's cheerful sound while our sports shall be seen. Indeed, on the echoing green, old John with white hair does laugh away care. Sitting under the oak among the old folk, they laugh at our play, and soon they all say such, indeed such, were the joys when we were all girls and boys in our youth time. We're seen on the echoing green. Till the little ones, weary, no more can be merry, the sun does descend, and our sports have an end. Round the laps of their mothers, many sisters and brothers, like birds in their nest, are ready for rest. And sport no more seen on the darkening green in spring. Hey, that's beautiful. That's Blake. Makes a good combination, Mingus and Blake. The spring comes winking and jinking through the woods, opening with gentle hand the bonny green and yellow buds.

Yeah. Black grows the southern sky, betokening rain, and humming hive bees homeward hurry by. They feel the change, so let us shun the grain and take the broad road while our feet are dry. Aye, there are some dopples moistened on my face and patterned on my hat, 'tis coming nigh. Let's look about and find a sheltering place. The little things around, like you and I, are hurrying through the grass to shun the shower. Ah, here stoops an ash tree. Hark! The wind gets high, but never mind. This ivy for an hour, rain as it may, will keep us dryly here. That little wren knows well his sheltering bower, nor leaves his dry house, though we come so near. Yeah. Upon the hills, new grass is seen. The vendor's garden sass is green. The birds between the showers fly. The woods are full of flowers. Shy. The ornamental butterfly expands his wings to flutter by. The bees, those little honey bugs, are gaily dancing bunny hugs. While poets sing tripping rhyme that spring's a simply ripping time. You like that, huh? Hey, this is WOR New York. Where else are you going to hear good stuff? You know. I think I have to lay a commercial. Should we do a spring commercial on him, George? Go, leave that go. What the hell? Yes, Savers. Here comes the evil squirrel sneaking up to you, telling you. March 31st should be good news for most of you, but if it ain't, good news because on that day, most banks will credit interest to your savings account, some at 5% a year, some as low as 4% a year. Yes, sir. 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That's Muscatel. I mean, that's MU2 680. Muscatel's a cheap wine. I'm thinking of something else. It's MU2 680 right now. 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

twice, 30, twice. Yeah, what's the word? Thunderbird. You want to hear this one? You're going to hear it whether you like it or not. I dote the maple buds are swelling. It must be sprig that I am spelling. Again, the bird is odd the wig, and nature starts her highland flig. That's a spring cold song. I dote the maple buds are swelling. It must be sprig that I am spelling. It's a nice one. Now, the wild bees that hive in the rocks are winding their horns elfin shrill. And hark, at the pine tree the woodpecker knocks, and the speckled grouse pipes on the hill. I'll lay this stuff on you guys in New York. I never hear any kind of stuff like this. The speckled grouse on the hill. Can you see a speckled grouse walking west on 48th Street? Nothing is sadder than a speckled grouse walking in midtown Manhattan in the spring. Looking for the adder's dull brood to wake to run. Now the sap mounts abundant and good, and the brown bear has turned with his side to the sun in his lair in the depth of the wood. Yeah, old Honeypaw wakes in the wood. You know, that's what's happening. You know that the bears are waking up all over, and you know there are 27 known wild bears living in the state of New Jersey. That is a fact. 27 wild bears are living in New Jersey, and right about this time of the year, they is waking up, looking around. Oh, a little more slumber, says he, and a little more turn into sleep, but he feels the spring fervor that hurries the bee and the hunger that makes the trout leap. So he ambles by thicket and trail, so he knows as the tender young shoots in the spring of year. At the sign of the quail, the brown bear goes digging for roots, for sappy, succulent roots. I like that phrase, sappy, succulent roots. You like this, don't you, Curry? The sensuality is all over. I just feel it. It's the spring, and I'm wearing my favorite shirt tonight, my currently favorite shirt. It's a blue work shirt, cut to size 420. I don't know where they got such a big one, but it's a blue work shirt. And over the breast pocket, it says, Honorary Prisoner, Rochester Institute of Technology, which they gave to me. You want to hear some more poems? You know, as still goes the wolf on his quest. You know there are still wolves around? Not in this neighborhood, but they're around. Yeah, right now, at this time of the spring, the wolf is on his quest as the spotted snake glides through the rocks and the deer and the sheep count the lightest foot best, and slinking and sly trots the fox. But fleet foot and light foot will stay, and fawns by their mothers will quail at the saplings that snap and the thickets that sway when big old Honeypaw takes to the trail, when he shuffles and grunts on the trail. Big old Honeypaw, he has gathered the ground squirrels for. He has rifled the store of the bees. He has caught the young trout at the shoulder of the ford and stripped the wild plums from the trees. So, robbing and ranging, he goes, and the right to his pillage makes good, till he rounds out the year at the first of the snows in his lair in the depth of the wood. Old Honeypaw sleeps in the wood. Yeah. You'd like to hear about old Dan'l? Out of his cottage to the sun, bent double, comes old Dan'l. Old Dan'l, his chest all over cotton wool, his back all over flannel. Winter will finish him, they've said. Each winter now for 10. But comes the first warm day of spring, old Dan'l's out again. Mean old coot. Makes it every year. They keep saying it's never going to do it this year. By God, he's up there again as soon as that sun comes up. Like that, George? I'll keep that on the side there. I'm going to keep that for a little bit there, if you don't mind. You like to hear that stuff.
You know, I tell every time George is with me, there's a sensual show on the docket, right? Well, ain't many of us, you know. Some guys think with their heads, other guys think with their glands. And that's a separate world, you know. You know, speaking of that, I learned, I can get you in a lot of trouble. Well, of course, they both can get you in trouble. Guys that think with their heads get into trouble, too. Guys that think with their glands often wind up in jail. Either that or they wind up with some guy running after them with a shotgun. Some girl crying on the back porch. A lot of things. Yeah, I learned something. Maybe try it. Listen to this.

That's Shepard's famous imitation of dripping water. Well, I took me a long time. I learned that. I worked with this guy. It's his only talent. And I had to learn it. It took me a long time to learn it. Now, listen, you want to hear that again, George? You want to hear that again?

0: Not easy. That's the sound of a bad washer in the spring.
1: Mm-hmm.
0: You know, speaking of... this is a spring show, and I must say, though, that I'm wondering about people like that. You know, I really do think there are two people in this veil of tears, two distinct types. And there's the one type. Of course, I think that ultimately we're all vaguely moved by the same things in one way or another. Some are moved more than others. And others have suppressed it. There's a certain kind of person who suppresses the animal side of him all the time. And the animal side is not. When we think of the animal side, most people immediately, instinctively think we're talking about sex, and that's it. You know, it's the animal side. But the animal side of us, which is the animal, the walking around machine, the body, responds to many things other than just procreation. Although to many writers, this is what moves them only. And I think this is possibly, it depends on your background. I think if you come from a big city and you lived all of your life in the middle of a city, you only really relate to things, say, like sex. These are the great natural forces that you don't know much about the other side. Have you ever seen turtles lying on a rock? Have you ever seen turtles lying on a rock? Well, I'm talking about little baby turtles. I remember one time, you know, one of the great pictures I keep in my mind, it just pops up once in a while. I don't know why it happened to pop up now, but of course this is part of the whole process, I suppose, of word association and your thoughts go like chains, and they lead you to places you never would think they would lead you to when you start out with the thoughts going. You ever let your thoughts run and race and roll around in the woods and bring back all kinds of bad stuff and great stuff, and the next thing you know, you better shut off the lights because you're liable to be in trouble if you keep thinking like that? Well, I've come to the conclusion that some people, just maybe because of the non-sensual background in their lives, that is, their home life, never really relate to, I suppose you might say, such simple things as the sun. Well, they may do it in a formal way. I am going to the beach today. I wish to get a suntan, that kind of thing. But just the mere fact that the sun is out there and you're walking along and you can feel it on your back as you walk up through Midtown Manhattan, is a sensual feeling. I mean, it's a basic, primal feeling. It goes back much further than any history ever goes back, to the very earliest days. You know, when the earliest caveman, the very earliest of man, long before he even had fire, must have been in absolute terror of winter, of cold. He was badly equipped for it. That's one thing that man, as a creature, is not equipped to burrow in the snow like the bear, old Honeypaws. He's ready for winter. And maybe it's because he's ready for both winter and summer. He wasn't caused upon and forced to invent fire. But we had to. Either that or it was bad news. And so back in the very earliest of primal days when man had this beetling brows and sloping forehead, reminds me of some guys I've worked for, but I just had to throw that in. But you know, that little pig-like eye of the creature who was only animal, who barely had a thought that followed another thought, long before he began to, you know, think of great stuff that in the future, you know, great examples of civilization, you know, like all, you know, like the Carson Show and all that. It's all led to that. But here he was down in this hole in the ground. And it's in the worst, you know, in the middle of the worst cold weather of the time, and it's just evil winds blowing by. And he's just laying down there, you see. And they tended to lie next to one another, just all rolled up in a ball to keep warm in the real cold time. Way in the back of a cave or under a cliff or under a fallen tree, all rolled up because I kept them away from the big things with the long claws and them bad teeth. Yeah, and they're just laying there. And then all of a sudden, without any warning, they couldn't understand it. There was a soft breeze that blew across that mean valley and hit them as they lay there under the rocks. And my God, it must have been some fantastic feeling. They come crawling out. They come crawling out from under that stuff. Started to move out. And it was at that point, right at that point, that man began to worship spring. Oh, yes. Because spring meant he'd made it again. That poem about old Dan'l, no joke. Because not just a few years ago, not very long ago by history, you know, we're just starting on this trail. Man is a new thing on this earth. And not a long time ago, most of the creatures called man later died during those cold, cold, long months. They never made it. And the ones that made it, man, when they crawled out of that dark hole under the rock, they knew they had another time. They was going to live for a while. And that soft breeze blew, and they looked up there, and they saw that big old hot sun beating down on the top of their matty hair, you know. Those little pig-like eyes, that sloping forehead. They looked around, and they began to eat roots. Man was largely a vegetarian, you know. They began to dig among the sprouts. What's the matter? Don't you think you could cut that? You'd be surprised what you could cut, son. You'd be surprised. You know, I've lived from time to time, not most notably in the Army at one or two occasions, so close to the animal life that I suddenly discovered, you know, you can not only do it, you can survive it. And somehow you feel right doing it. You really do. You don't like it at first. You don't ever really like it, even at the end. But the feeling you've done it is something else. You go crawling out from under those rocks with the rain dripping down around your head. You don't notice it. Now, there are certain people who look upon nature as a constant enemy. How many times have you gone out with a chick who blamed the rain on you? You know? You got out there and you're starting to get in the cab and the rain comes down and there goes her hair. And she turns to you and says, oh, like, what are you going to do now? Nature is an enemy to many people. Yeah. Just leave that go, George. That's real good. You don't have to do no adjusting. It's fine. Stormy weather. And there's a lot of people look upon nature as an enemy. They really do. They want to live in a little sealed apartment with an air conditioner going year-round. The steady hum of a fetters is to many a person the only song he wants to hear. That is spring. As a matter of fact, you know that they're coming out with a new set of air conditioners. You can adjust to blow different types of air per season. So you just reach over and press the spring button, and you get soft spring air, you know, with a touch of chemical buds. It blows the taped sound of awakening thrushes at you. As you live on East 43rd Street somewhere down there deep in the inner city. And then, you know, a couple of months later, you touch the button that says summer, and it blows a couple of hot breaths at you and some ashes down your neck, and that blows a little asphalt smoke in your ear, and then you know it's time to go to Jones Beach. And then a few months later, you press the button that says fall, and you know, the little slight breeze, cool, comes drifting out there with the smell of chemically created, artificial, non-bona fide burning leaves. And you can choose whether you want burning oak or burning elm or burning ash, depending on what section of the country you once came from. If you came from any section of the country, it just grew like a damn mushroom. And you press the button, it blows it in your face, and you know it's fall. And of course, a couple of months later, it'll blow snowflakes on you. You know it's time to get out the Christmas tree bulbs. And the whole thing starts all over again, the endless cycle brought to you by feathers. Ba-da-dee-dee-dee. But you can be sure, I guess, if it's Westinghouse, after all Frank Gifford tells me, so I guess I can't buck a tight end like that. He knows. And the first moment they come crawling out of that real dark, that miserable, bad-looking thing that they were living in all winter, man, they took one look up at that sun, and you know that's how it all started? The celebration of the spring that wound up with the Bryn Mawr girls dancing about the maypole. Did you ever see the Bryn Mawr girls dance around the maypole? I have done it. I've seen it. I have seen it. And you know that there's something there more than the studying Latin and Greek and the sociology of the emerging nations. Those chicks go galloping around in that green grass. You get the feel. Something else there. But the... it led to almost everything. It led to Lindsay Nelson's sport coats, the whole bit, you know? And it's hard to know. It's hard to know, you know, where the animal stops and the mind of man ceases and all those glands and all those wires that run around in your body and all those floating around little bits of lymph and junk that go, you know, to make up the average walking around human being. Yeah. Now, the bear, he knows. He does not hesitate. It is springtime. He knows it's spring. He also knows when it's winter. So does the ladybug. Yep. And a rabbit. Just the ordinary scratching, sniffing rabbit. Digs down there among the radishes. That rabbit, he knows. He don't have to be told. He didn't have to go to school to learn anything about the sociology of being a rabbit. And he's not even worried about his identity either. He just scratches for more radishes and hopes for the best, if he can even do that. Now, the raccoon, something else. Now, I don't know whether you know much about raccoons, but they're funny little things, you know, and they they are. I'd say the raccoon is closer to man than many of my relatives. Yeah. You ever seen a raccoon with the little feet he's got? He's got little hands, you know. And right about this time, he's sitting down on the edge of the streams and the springs and the water, and he's dunking stuff in the swamps. And he's grubbing around down there along the shore for a few frogs that ain't as spry as they should be. At which point he will glom onto them. And after all, it's a survival of the fittest. That's the only way. And I mean, if you're a good working raccoon and you're a bad acting frog, you deserve to go. And so the raccoon dunks him in the water and sticks him in his trap and walks on. Licks his chops, washes his hands, and always washes his face after every meal. I point that out. Those of you who are the fastidious type. Now, the opossum now, just about now, has given birth to a little tiny opossum eye. What is the plural of opossums? Is it opossums? Opossi? It's opossums. Well, an opossum, when born, is totally naked, just like you. That's right. And the only difference between you and the opossum, when born, is the opossum is roughly the size, I would say, of a very small, possibly a very undersized thimble, little tiny thing, little bitty-bitty thing. And it's all curled up and pink. I'll tell you, you never saw something as pink. And they ride around in that little pocket right underneath the mother, just where Portnoy would like to have ridden around, but his mother was not a marsupial, so it didn't work out so good. But nevertheless, that's what happens with the possum. And I just thought you'd like to know about nature out there, if you don't know any of these things. And by the way, he's a mean biter. The possum may be cute, but he's got some of the worst set of teeth you ever saw. I got bit one time right across the thumb with a possum by grabbing him by the tail, so he can just lap back up and grab you in the front there. So a lot of things that happen in the spring that you may not know about here. For example, right now at this time, the crawdads are beginning to stir in the bottom of the swamps. And they're beginning to shed their skin, you know. You know what is it, a crawdad? I'll tell you what a crawdad, if you don't know what a crawdad is. By the way, a crawdad, you may have eaten crawdads and not known it. There are many lobster tails that are really actually crawdads. They're not actual lobsters that you buy, particularly they're frozen types, and they're very good. Crawdad is a good eating thing. It's especially if you happen to be a possum or a fox. They're real good. But a crawdad, as a matter of fact, if you've never seen one, is really a small miniature. Let's put it this way. He's a tiny, tiny, wee lobster. He's a little bitty lobster. He looks like a lobster, except he doesn't have the same kind of claws. You can immediately tell a crawdad from a lobster by the kind of claws he's got. And he also skitters backwards. If you ever seen a lobster and/or crawdad, go back across the bottom of a swamp, he goes like a shadow. He moves faster than anything you would have believed he could move, but he moves backwards. He doesn't go towards his head. He goes... He skitters backwards, and he leaves a strange little hunching, chopping track across the silt on the bottom as he goes. And he hides under rocks, because at this time of the year, something else is happening. Them big old largemouth bass beginning to move out of that dark, cold water out in the middle of the lake. They're beginning to feel that thing down inside of them. It's time to have more bass. It's the same thing that happens with a guy standing outside of the Route 3 diner in his Toronado when that chick comes moving on out, you know, carrying those big steins of A&W root beer. He begins to feel something. It has nothing to do with 8-track stereo. Not at all. And that's what's happening to the big old bass as he comes moving in. See, and the first thing he does, he is hungry. He is mean and hungry. It's been a long, cold winter out there in the deep water. He's lean. He's got a flat belly, and he wants to have a round belly. And he gets it by shoving them little crawdads around. The crawdads are hiding under the weeds waiting. And, of course, that also includes the frogs, because there's nothing but a largemouth, and that includes a smallmouth, not to mention a chain pickerel. They love a frog in the spring. They snap it up quicker than a Girl Scout snaps up a big fat old roasted marshmallow with a weenie roast. And they just wait. See, whap, whap, they're ready to go. Now, on the other hand, to be perfectly honest with you, those crawdads are no barking themselves, because what are they living on? You don't think they're just walking around eating mud, do you? Oh, no. Now, they're living on other things like... For example, how long has it been since you heard of an aphid? How long has it been since you heard... Yes, they love the... Well, right now, in every little piece of water in Jersey, there are 428 trillion mean mosquitoes that are just percolating away, waiting for the first day when you're out there in the back with your barbecue, waiting to come winging out of that woods. They're ready to lay it on you. Now, this is what the crawdad eats, so don't get mad at the crawdad. See, everything connects, you see. I'm trying to tell you that ecology is more than just throwing Baby Ruth wrappers on 6th Avenue. In fact, it had nothing to do with it. But that everything connects. See, the crawdad eats the mosquito eats you, the largemouth bass eats the crawdad, and then along comes you, and you sit there and you fish, you eat the... Smallmouth bass, you know, just keeps going round and round. Everybody rubs, you know, you scratch my back, I'll scratch yours. You know, you roast me, and I'll put a little pickle-lily sauce on you, and we'll go on fine, you know. And then you just, it's such a long, endless cycle. It's now spring, and it's all starting to happen, see, everywhere you go. There's guys down there now walking around that think they're going to be Mets this year. Well, the survival of the fittest again, you know. Next thing you know, it's back to Rochester. You know, maybe not even that. Maybe Rochester don't want them this year. By God, it's back to the Tom McCann shoe store, which is the hardest blow of all. But that's what spring is like. It's a cruel, kind season. Yep. Bad shortstops get cut. Crawdads that ain't as spry as they should be get cut. But on the other hand, the smallmouth bass gets fatter, and the Lindsey Nelson gets fatter, and just keeps, you know, one feeds on the other. Spring, you can't get too bug bites. Got to pick it up and lay it down the best way you can. Yeah. We made it through, didn't we, gang? Yes, sir, we're still here. You and me. George. You, Herb. Jerry. Me. We're all here. I got me an old Dan'l. And the crawdads. A few of them made it. A couple of possums. A few deer wandered around out there outside of New Brunswick. And they made it. They even got across the Jersey Turnpike. My God, they're amazing. Easy. So that is tonight's salute to spring. Let's hear that nice note, George. That nice line.

Tommy Poe's is out tonight. So, see, that wasn't painful, was it? To remind you of your animal heritage. Did you feel that bicuspid's itching? Did you feel that canine, those canine teeth in the front there, you know? They're not made for eating crepe Suzette. No, no, that the nature didn't put those canines in the front there for you to sit around and eat Twinkies. Oh, no. Man is by nature. He is not only by nature, but by body and by design and by choice, a carnivore. You know, that's nothing to be held against. I mean, after all, so is old Honey Paws, so is the possum, so is your Uncle Fred. I mean, you know, it's all part of the whole scheme. You gotta accept it for what it is. Dig it for what it is. Feel that sun beating down between your shoulder blades on your Robert Hall, pick 'em off the gas pipe rack, that Guardian double knit suit. Yeah, spring, man.

yes, sir, that's my baby. No, sir, I don't mean maybe. Oh, yes, sir, that's my baby now. Oh, by the way, la-da-da-da, we have a note here that says, Mr. Shepherd, I was disappointed to see you both on television and at the New Hope Automobile Show. I expected to see a sensitive, vibrant, Hamlet-type person. Instead, you really are walking around slop. Signed, an ex-listener. Well, that's the way it goes. Yes, sir, that's my baby. Truth always hurts people. I keep telling them what I am. I keep maintaining loudly what I am. But truth is always a bitter pill. A bitter pill. So, friend, stick around. This is the Walking Around Slob Hour. And we'll be here for the next 45 minutes walking around being a slob. So bring it up there. And we salute all the rest of you who are in that same predicament. That's it. You know, I hate to tell you the truth, but do you know that historical evidence points to the fact, and it is a fact, that the real Hamlet about which the play was written, you know, there was a real Hamlet, you know. The real Hamlet was a short, stout gentleman. He really was. I'm not kidding. He was a short, stout gentleman of dark hair, and there is no evidence to prove that he looks anything like Leslie Howard. There's no evidence to prove that he had or any relationship to John Barrymore, even in his cups. There is no evidence to prove that he even is 17 light years away from Richard Burton. Reality is a bitter, bitter evil pill. Speaking of bitter evil pills, if I get another letter from another film company that begins, Mr. Shepherd, you are invited to enjoy the pre-showing of a rollicking comedy about the amorous misadventures of a London Lothario, I'll flow up. There have been at least 4,500 pictures starring the amorous misadventures of a London Lothario, and they all are played by somebody named Michael Caine, who does not look capable of one amorous misadventure. Huh? Oh, I'm not saying he's a good actor. Action is very different from reality, friend. Would you please bring on my salute to that cover, that premise? Yes, I think I'll flow up. Excuse me while I do that. I'll be right back in a minute. The amorous misadventures of a London Lothario. Indeed. He weighs 87 pounds and his stocking feet soaking wet. Because that's part of the fantasy world of our day, you know. That's all right. That's known as the Woody Allen syndrome. Well, if you can't make it at the cocktail parties, create a movie and write a script, and you can do it if it's part of the play, right? That's it. Oh, yes, indeed. I'm glad you brought that piece of music with you there, friend. You reset that because we have a little note here. Speaking of reality, it says in a small, this is a little note we got from AP, the United Press, Associated Press, INS, all the rest of them. In a small Tanganyikan village, several natives were staging an anti-American parade, which, as you know, is the general folk celebration of the mid-20th century. That's a general folk celebration, just all-purpose. They were staging an anti-American parade complete with a brass band. Since the villagers were taught by the American missionaries for many years, the only song they knew was the Stars and Stripes Forever, which they played over and over again. Oh, wow. You know, we are a nutty country, I'll tell you, you know. I don't know how to express it, you know, except to say that we're,
How do you see the overall America? Just picture in your mind, you know, what America, the American. And when you see America, what do you think of Americans as? I mean, no. Aside from all cliches, now, when you think of the Englishman, who do you think of? What do you think of? How do you see an Englishman? When you see a Frenchman, what do you think of a Frenchman? How do you think of him? When I say American, what do you see in your mind? Now, don't be so quick to answer. No. I mean, really. Don't be so quick. Well, one thing we are, we're sort of this big, friendly, old, kind of stupid guy, you see. Well, now, wait a minute now. Everybody is stupid. It is my premise that everybody in the world is stupid, only in different ways. That the various... It is one of the most wonderful beliefs that Americans have today, and incidentally, I think is back of many of our problems, is the belief on both the intellectual level and the various other levels that America's the only country that's stupid. This is questionable. I've been around too much. I can see the American. One thing about him, though, he's stupid. He's a well-meaning guy, and he thinks the best of everybody. He really does. He absolutely thinks the best of everybody, and he carries way down deep in his heart the cherished belief that everybody is good, basically given a chance. Oh yeah, this is a cherished American belief. I heard a guy the other day, some guy from some boys club, it says he started out and saying, "We believe that there is no such thing as a bad boy." Only Americans would believe that. Oh, wow. I can see poor old Freud turning blue at that one. And every anthropologist in the world saying, "What? What do you mean?" You know, that's like saying that that every young lion is a good lion. Just give him a couple of years, fella, and he'll just rip the hocks right off of your hands. You know, watch out. Because, you know, he's a lion. It's not that he got in bad company. You know, it's not that he hung around with the wrong crowd in front of the gas station. It's that he is a lion, and lions are lions are lions. What was it that Gertrude Stein said? A rose is a rose is a rose. It's a rose, it's quite true. And ne'er the twain shall meet. And as the dawn breaks like thunder, over Jersey across the way, or is it over Queens across the way? Which way does the sun come up here in this cockamamie city? I don't know, you know. Or does Lindsay turn it on every morning? Very hard to tell. So would you please salute that concept? Yes, sir. We're going to salute the Tanganyikan natives tonight. And I think we ought to send them a selection of Richard Rodgers and perhaps a few little Cole Porter tunes. And maybe Deutsches Over Alles. Send them a few things there so they can play it on their horns. Got it? There we go. Would you give me a little romantic music, please, in there? Robert, please. I need a little romantic music. Hey, no, don't cue it up on the air. They're having enough trouble out there. Just let it go. There you go. Yeah, cha-ching. That's good. No, that's good. That's perfect. That's all right. That's very romantic. Anybody who can blow a kazoo like that is a romantic person. Bring it up. That's it. Excellent. Dear Mr. Shepherd, you have often commented upon the dehumanization of life in today's society. And we need this music behind us because this is music that stands symbolically for the great parade of fat-headed civilization marching towards whatever the hell it's marching towards. Bring it up. Dear Mr. Shepherd, you have often commented upon the dehumanization of life in today's society. And I now offer for your consideration that the void left by the demise of human preeminence is being rapidly filled by the elevation of dogs to the status of a new privileged class. There they go, Mickey Mouse, Minnie Mouse. You know, I have a theory. Hold it there. I have a theory that one of the reasons why we're getting so hung on dogs in our society is because actually some of the great stars of the past in the movies have been animal types. And most of us were influenced far more by the movies when we were kids than we were influenced by Miss Shields in the second grade, with her poor little,
They're little stories about how the Civil War was fought and the economic problems that Lincoln had to face in the Reconstruction period and how President, whatever his name was, who, you know, on and on and on. I think we were really influenced by the stuff we saw. For example, my favorite movie star when I was a kid. Are you ready? My favorite movie star was not Johnny Weissmuller. My favorite movie star was not Tom Steele or Tim Holt. My favorite movie star was not Cary Grant or Gary Cooper. My favorite movie star, would you please ready that honking music there for me? My favorite movie star was, bring it up. Excellent. Every time he would come on the screen, I'm serious, I'm telling you, I would start rolling on the floor, yelling and hollering among all the candy wrappers and the gum, among all the butt ends of Baby Ruth candy bars, and screaming and hollering, you know, kicking the seats and yelling. And there was another kid in the neighborhood, Bruner. He also was hung on the every move, the every nuance, the delicate performances of this fantastic movie star. Bring it up. And you know, what really confused us was that midway, I'm going to ask you a question, midway in his career, for absolutely no reason that we could tell, he changed his name. Just like that. Changed his name. For a while, confusion reigned in the Orpheum Theater, you know? It's like all of you people, you know, you might be Michael Caine fans, which is hard to believe. You might be Michael Caine fans, and tomorrow he calls himself Gaunt Rockwell. And he just insists he's not Michael Caine anymore. He's Gaunt Rockwell. What are you going to do? You know, you're really confused. You don't even know what he's pulling on you. I might point out that this particular player, this thespian, was a featured player in the cast that he always appeared in. But in his subtle way, his very presence dominated the entire script. At least to we who were sensitive and appreciated what he was trying to say for all of us. Rasputin's and a Rudy too. Hey, wait a minute, that's a little too loud now. What's the matter? It's overloading here on me here. Yeah, it is. It is. My amplifier. There it is.

0: right, now, come on, hold it there. That's just getting a little Jew's heart practice in here. Got a concert next week. What? Who what? Who what? Oh, station break time. Oh, this is WOR here. AM only, friends. WOR. AM only. Absolutely. Old static-filled, old distortion-filled AM, and that's us. AM only here in New York City. And while we're on the, what was that? What are you talking about? Who was the movie star? Look, I'm not going to tell you. Don't you understand that if you start revealing the secrets of your soul, you're telling far too much about yourself? You can't. Really, I'm sorry. This is my own business. The back of the hand to you, and a commercial right in the ear.
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0: Cha-cha-cha-cha-cha. You want to know? Well, you're just going to have to hang by your thumbs there, as old Bob and Ray used to say. Let's see, we got Rover here. I think a little of that honking hairy music would help my Rover commercial here. Hey, come on, bring it. Yes, you cannot deny, friends, that there is a sense of vibrant life about these guys honking and yelling under the street corner, blowing their tin horns. And you, too, will be blessed with a vibrant sense of life the minute you step into your magnificent Rover 2000 TC. One of the greatest automobiles ever built by the poor, palsied hand of man. It will probably eventually stand as one of the great triumphs of this century. It's the Rover 2000 TC, a magnificent auto car, and one of the few automobiles fit for a sensitive, beautiful person such as yourself. So would you please send me a card here to Rover, and we'll send you pictures of your next fantastic love. The Rover 2000 TC. I can't tell you what the TC stands for. Well, our laws. Bring it. We are living in a rotten, puritanical, prudish society. One of the great canards. I'm serious. Can I make a statement here that's going to make a lot of hippies mad? That is one of the great canards, one of the great non-truisms of all time, that America is a puritanical, prudish society. I'll tell you, there is more sex, there is more plain, ordinary, dirty movies, there is more plain, ordinary, dirty pictures and dirty books going around. And, you know, you can buy them in a newsstand than any place in the world. And yet, the poor sag, the guys like Paul Krasner, they still think we're living in a puritanical society. Fascinating. Why, I know a half a dozen guys that are saying that right now, if they said that very same thing in France, or their very same act in France, would be bundled off to a pokey in 10 seconds. And that's supposed to be a libertine society. You know? I'll never forget, you know, a lot of guys' whole act is built on creating the paper tiger that the Chinese communists always talk about. They build this fantastic paper tiger, and like all paper tigers, it has a tiny grain of reality about it because it looks like a tiger. And they build this fantastic paper tiger, and then they proceed to demolish it nightly in front of nightclub audiences, bravely, making $360,000 a year doing it. And, yeah, that's the truth. In fact, I know a half dozen papers who are continually carrying on what they call their fight against puritanical mores, and they're carrying it on constantly, you see. And nobody stops them, nobody says, hey. In fact, 87 million people read it and applaud it, you know, and you wonder where this prudishness is, you know. I suspect that what they keep thinking about is the 19th century. Just like most of our thinking, I suspect, is a good 100 years behind. In the mass, I'm talking about on total mass, that most Englishmen think of Americans as late 19th century guys wearing big hats, walking around and yelling and hollering with wide ties, and kind of a Teddy Roosevelt thing, you know?
3: Bully! By George, bully! And I say carry a big stick, and by George, there's no place at all like America. Ta-ta-ta-ta-ta-ta-ta-ta.
0: That's what they think, really. I'm not denying that there aren't a few of them still around. There are always a few dinosaurs in any given society. But by and large, they don't have any relationship to the vast mass of Americans. Not at all. Any more than the average American thinks of an Englishman as a tall, distinguished-looking, graying gentleman whose ancestors fought on the field at Hastings and who belongs to this 345-year-old English club, and they eat nothing but ewe's blood pudding and fried wren's teeth. And they drink ancient port, you know, and sit around and talk about Richard the Lionhunter. Oh, my God, sir. Whack. Sure, there are a few of those guys still around, I'm sure. But I don't think they bear much relationship to the Beatles. Not at all. They don't bear... not at all. And so the thinking is always about a couple hundred years behind. And so I suspect that Hugh Hefner is still fighting his Aunt Mildred or his Aunt Agatha, who was born late in the 1880s, and he still thinks that she controls the world, you know? And so he writes endless things about these terrible Puritans. It just doesn't exist. But paper tigers are the best kind to fight, actually. Really, because a paper tiger is the kind of tiger that everybody thinks is the real tiger. But if you ever get in the woods and get involved with real tigers, that's not so easy. And fighting real tigers, by the way, doesn't really amount to much in the way of money either. You don't earn much of a living. You generally lose a foot, if not your whole being, because that's the way tigers are. But you know, speaking of paper tigers, here we better put on a couple of these. Do you have a little more of that hairy music there, Charlie? In there, a little more hairy music. Bring it on there. Come on. This is a very special recording, ladies and gentlemen, made by a new special electrical medical technique. You are listening to the soul music of a man who has just popped a Regal Crown sour lemon into his gut. You notice the light. You notice the vibrant vitality. Do you notice also the overlaying and the underscored vein of sourness, a kind of out of the side of the mouth bitterness, yet still lyrical? Ah, how true of the Regal Crown sour lemon, sour grape, sour apple, sour whoopies. And so if you too would like to have soul music coursing through your veins that sounds a little like this, I suggest you walk right up to that candy counter and say, Regal Crown, sour lemon, and don't give me any substitutes, Jack, or you're going to get a fistful of mouth or a mouthful of fist. Very nice. For just a dime, you can have all that fun. Oh, speaking of fun and dimes, tomorrow night we will be at the Limelight in full fettle. And I use that word very advisedly because tomorrow night I'm bringing my own fettle band down. For years and years now, I have practiced this in secret and have once in a while made a few brief public appearances playing the fettle. And tomorrow night, I've gotten the approval of the union, the whole thing. We can get away with it. The police have said it's okay. And tomorrow night, I will appear on the stage at the Limelight, and within the first half hour, will perform on the B-flat fettle, which is a rare instrument, not often heard, not often seen today in public. And incidentally, I will perform on it a cappella. This instrument must be performed with bare feet.
4: Because of the grounding, the electrical situation, you know, the whole business. Speaking of that, oh yeah. Well, all right. If you want to come down, I'll be down there, you know. I'll do my whole thing. I got the tap dance, the whole bit going. So tomorrow night at 10:30 to midnight, here on WOR, the happy station. It'll be Gene Shepherd time at the Limelight, and we'd love to have you down there. All right, bring it up. That's it. Just a Hey, all right, that's enough. You know, speaking, I have to finish this letter here from this guy because it's kind of significant. This guy says here, dear Mr. Shepherd, he says, perusal of the New York telephone directory. He is making this, I think, is a somewhat interesting document because it was written by a man who is a psychologist. He's involved, of course, in the problems of the mind. He's involved in the problems of mankind bumping heads against fellow mankind. And he writes about the dogs. And he says, perusal of the New York telephone directory will support my observation that the dog is emerging as one of the great minority classes. For example, among the services offered to dogs in the Yellow Pages are the following. Dog Problem Center. I kind of like the Dog Problem Center. Is there a parallel people problem center? Anyway, it says Dog Problem Center, Canine Cemetery, Canine Clothiers. That's got a nice ring to it. Canine College. I wonder whether they give advanced degrees down there. Is this a liberal arts school? Or is it some kind of a trade school? Canine Colleges, Canine Etiquette Academy, Dog Hospital, and here's my favorite, Dog Bath Club. Can't you see these slobs sitting around, you know, in their deck chairs, wearing their cabana suits, you know, smoking their cigarettes with the long gold holder, you know, sitting there flashing their Diners Club cards. Dog Bath Club, and final, Poodle Boutique. Now, this psychologist goes on to say, would you prepare me a little romantic music? No, not the honking. A little romantic music. Yeah, that's right. Yeah, that's a Spanish guitar in there, and as you know, Spanish guitars all sound alike. It doesn't make any difference what cut you play. They're like Polish accordions. You just slice them anywhere, and you get a Polish accordion. Makes no difference. They're like Italian concertinas. Slice them anywhere, and you get Dick Contina. But his teeth going, playing Chira Chira Bim, or Chira Bira Bim, or Bira Bira Chim, or The Merchant of Venice. Let's see. Yeah, all right, there we go. Friends, for those of you who are concerned with the future of our poor, struggling little group, mankind, I would like to report the findings of one psychologist. He says, it is apparent that there now exists a new dominant minority. You are aware that there are several types of minority, don't you? There is the dominant

psychologized, psychoanalyzed, and properly nourished appearance. Its manners and education will be impeccable, beyond reproach. Free of the stigma of offending, it will emerge from its bath and pedicure, self-confident to the day of its final obsequy. It can even enjoy peace of mind in the event of its owners predeceasing it, since generous provision in its owner's will these days is very commonplace. Here, we psychologists use the word owner in the absence of a more precise characterization, which will eventually, undoubtedly, appear, since it now seems to be a transfer of roles. A more precise definition of a human function has not yet emerged from sociological research. Finally, and this is important, as so often occurs in the emergence of newly superior classes of society, observance of the old laws of conduct, which are still operative upon the mass of that society, are waived in the class of the new royalty. For example, dogs are permitted to relieve themselves upon the sidewalks, engage in public sexual promiscuity, expose their privy parts without any attempt at decent covering, jaywalk, and create other public nuisances which clearly demonstrate their inevitable contempt for and their superior attitude toward the society from which they have emerged. You know, there's more in this piece than meets the eye. Lamb forever blowing a bubbles. Did I ever tell you? Now, I don't know whether I ought to save this for the... Well, you want to know the name of that movie star? Are you still bugged by that? Well, I'll tell you, I'm still bugged by it, too, because I must say, once in a while, when I turn on the TV set inadvertently, by mistake, sometimes I'll brush up against it and the damn thing turns on, you know, that kind of stuff. Like the time I know about this guy that inadvertently turned on his electric can opener. And the thing ran for 2 days before he could figure out how to turn it off. It just kept grinding out, and, you know, it kept making a noise, a terrible noise. It's got one of those automatic kind. It kept making a grinding sound, and the only time it was quiet was when he'd feed it a can. And so he opened everything in the house, trying to keep it quiet. He figured it would stop, you know, automatic stop. It just kept grinding away there. And that's the way these mechanical contrivances are. They are beginning to emerge into a life of their own. And my TV sets keeps turning on once in a while. You know, this show it wants to see, and it keeps switching off and on. And what's worse is that a lot of shows I want to see, it doesn't want to see. And it protests when I'm watching them, like snow comes down, or flops over sideways, or it hums. It's terrible listening to Hamlet in the middle of a fantastic intermodulation hum. It never does it when it's watching a crummy commercial. I think my TV set is a slob. Actually likes crummy stuff, and it's much better on it. I'll tell you, a bad movie comes through my television set like a monitor, so clear. I can't understand it. I mean, a rotten movie, it may have been 40 years ago, a bad rotten movie that was made, 40 years ago, even with rotten film, it comes through good. A good movie, I'll tell you, they make a movie in 1965, and they put it on my TV set, it's a good one, I want to sit and watch it. It looks like a 1923 movie that was made in silent. And they've dubbed the film, you know, in Italian from the original Greek. Then they redubbed it into English by 7 expatriate Yugoslavians. And it comes through, and that is a terrible sight. So once in a while it turns on, but I'll tell you, one of the great moments of my life is when this TV set turns on, and there is my hero. You know, you never really quite forget those things when you're from the time you were a kid. When you are really influenced by something, genuinely, now I don't mean you just looked at something or you enjoyed something, but I mean influenced by something, you are never totally free of it. Do you agree with me, Bob? Never. And so when this guy shows up on the screen, I use the term loosely there in that case, guy, when he shows up on the screen, I have to sit down and watch it. His character is so beautifully realized. The consistency of his attitude and the somewhat caustic, the caustic acerbic wit that he shows, the kind of snotty way that he walks across the screen, all of this, you know, I watch this, you know, I watch him, and I realize, of course, that he came out of a period and a time in American movie making when

truth was quite common. I mean, you know, they just put it on. They didn't know it was the truth. They just did it, you know. That's the way it seemed to be. And he comes there, and he comes across the screen. He yells and hollers. And what I am always sorry about, to my knowledge, he never made a feature picture. In fact, to my knowledge, he never made a picture over two reels in length. He is not a two-reel comedy performer, please. This is not a comic actor at all. Some people may have thought so. He was not. Any sense of the word. And he never appeared in any... later in his career, he appeared in color. I remember seeing some great color two-reelers of him. Sadly enough, though, his color never really showed well in color. He just didn't have any... He was not adapted to the color medium very well, and that, I think, is what eventually caused his demise. I doubt whether... You know, you always hear about actors who didn't make it because of sound coming in. We didn't make it because color came in. And who? What does it matter now? It's too late, you know. He's gone. I don't want to dredge up old coals. What's the use, you know? Why pick at old scabs, huh? It's no use. I'll see him myself. I'll enjoy it myself. Well, he appeared, now I'll tell you, he appeared always in, generally, not always, but generally in movies featuring a far overrated and far more famous performer. That's a clue. That is a clue. Interested in that? Now remember now, what was the other clue about him? He changed names in the middle of his career. And at the very peak of his career. He didn't change his name because he wasn't making it. No, not at all. In fact, in my neighborhood, he was on every kid's tongue when he changed his name. Who? Well, it doesn't matter who. I have no idea who Elmer Fudd is. I have no idea, baby. It is not Elmer Fudd. I don't know who that is. And I wish you would keep your little witticisms to yourself. I'm trying to maintain some form of decorum here on this Friday night effort. Now, what was the name of that movie star? Well, now, I'm not just casually bringing this up. I know, you know, a lot of people get very worried. I get letters from people all the time who say, Shepard, you are fantastic when you're serious. Oh, gee whiz, why don't you be serious like the night you talked about the decline of the human soul when dealing with the fantastic forces over which it has no control. Well, I am being dead serious tonight, and in fact, quite often, a man who seems to be very facetious and who is laughing about things is at its most serious. It is a sad thing when you begin to realize that many orators, when they approach that great moment of their oratory, when they break into tears and they say, and I stand before you, a man who says that the idealism of the human soul is today being crushed by the forces of evil as represented by those men in the back room who are opposing my nomination. We, who are part of this great new wave of good, which will... He is at his most facetious when he is saying that. Oh, yeah, I've stood backstage, and many of these orators, when they've come off stage, they turn to me and say, how was that bit there about the evil and the good and the forces, and about the thing about the guys in the back room? How'd that go over, huh? Did you see the audience? Did you see whether or not... How are they digging it, huh? And I realize, of course, he's at his most facetious. Quite often when a man is laughing, he is attempting to cover up old wounds, friends. He is attempting to assuage old burns. He is attempting to rise above old reefs upon which he has dragged his keel open and out, upon which he has been stuck. And I can only say to you, when I see this old movie star appear, I recognize that there must be millions of other Americans who were also hung on this guy's every appearance. And they don't know it. Maybe it's subconscious now. But that has led to the emergence of the dog as a dominant character in our society, the fantastic worship of the dog. And I, here as a practicing lay kitchen garden, kitchen variety psychologist, I am going to coin a word, a phrase, that is based on my former idol. Are you ready for it? Would you give me a little, please, would you give me a little, that's right, a little salute music. That's it. That's very good. That's salute music. Well, that's excellent. And now I...
might coin a phrase. You have noticed everywhere, you have noticed people becoming more and more animal fetishists. More and more people worship at the feet of some crummy little mangy cur. More and more people are beginning to worship at the feet of cats and various other type of four-footed characters. You notice that? More and more, they are laying their fortunes, their heart, their soul before these non-human creatures. I now designate this the Pluto Pup Syndrome. All right, now, that's the name of the character. Did you ever hear of Pluto Pup? What was his earlier name? You mean I'm the only one who knows that he changed names in mid-career and caused a great dislocation among many people? He had two names. The first one was Pluto Pup, and the other one was... No, not Pluto, no. The first, no, he was called Pluto. That was his new name. What was his earlier name? All right, now why did he change this? And whose movies did he appear in? Who was always the star of the movies that he was just a supernumerary in? Well, at one point... Well, he played in a lot of pictures, actually. Yes, that's quite true. He was always running around in Mickey Mouse pictures. But he also took a lot of guff from Donald Duck, too. You're doggone right. Talking about... Now, there is, I think, an underrated performer. I will not say that Donald Duck was overrated. I think that Donald Duck's hair trigger temper... Donald Duck's total selfishness. Donald Duck's total self-involvement. Donald Duck's maniacal, savage sadism. Donald Duck, oh yeah, do you remember Donald Duck when he was... When Donald Duck was really bugged? Well, Donald Duck was, believe me, I suspect, the poetic forerunner to Holden Caulfield. He was the poetic forerunner to Sebastian Dangerfield, who appeared in later... artworks of a similar nature. I believe this very strong. I think Donald Duck was an early Allen Ginsberg, for that matter. Yeah, I think there was an influence, and I mean it seriously. I think that's why Donald Duck became so big. Donald Duck was a character who created that uproar. Now, on the other hand, Pluto was another story entirely. Pluto was always put upon. You remember Pluto in his greatest roles? I remember Pluto in one of the great roles that he performed. It seems that he was sleeping. I'll never forget this scene. He was sleeping in his doghouse. Did you notice that Pluto slept in a doghouse, whereas Mickey lived in a house? That's very significant. Mickey lived in a real house. Yeah, he had pictures on the walls. He went with this chick named Minnie. It was a mouse, actually, but she had lady shoes on. Remember those little lady shoes she'd run around with? And she lived in a house, too. Only Pluto lived in a doghouse. And I remember one night Pluto is in his little doghouse, and there was a moon shining over it. And Pluto is lying there, and the scene opened, and he's going... Do you remember how they used to snore in cartoons? They snored very graphically, you know. You know, the doghouse is jiggling, and Z's are coming out. You know, the whole thing. And he's lying there, see... When you see tiptoeing through the fence, there was a hole in the fence, you see tiptoeing through the fence, came this maniacal, one-eyed burglar. Well, I beg to point out to you, what was the burglar? I would like to ask you a question, philosophical. The burglar was another dog. The burglar was a bulldog. You remember that bulldog with the jowls? He came tiptoeing through, he had a patch over his eye. Well, he tiptoes right past Pluto. It was a great dramatic moment. I mean, it had tremendous tension for all of us. We're all sitting there, and the kids are all like, "Hey, Pluto, wake up, now!" And this big slob is tiptoeing, and you can see he's a burglar because he wore a cap. All burglars wore caps in that day and age, and they generally wore eye patches. They had lost an eye somewhere, and he goes tiptoeing past, and poor old Pluto is asleep. How symbolic. How symbolic. In fact, Pluto was symbolic of the world in which he lived. In fact, our late president even wrote a book called While England Slept.
And this movie came out during that period, and Pluto was sound asleep while Danger tiptoed by, wearing a cap and wearing an eye patch. And then Pluto, and this is the saddest moment of all, Pluto woke up, see, he heard a noise. He woke up and he looked out and he sees this big fat dog and he hollers, "Where are you going? What are you doing?" And the big dog turned around and says, "I have come to fix the piano." It's 2 o'clock in the morning. He's wearing an eye patch and he's carrying burglary tools. He says, "I have come to fix the piano." And Pluto says, Oh, I'm sorry. I'm sorry I bothered you," and went back to sleep. How symbolic. Poor Pluto. No wonder he never made it. Because Pluto was like all of us. And we never make it. No. Mickey makes it. He lives in a house. Minnie makes it. She lives in a house. The burglar made it. All Pluto did was sleep with the Z's coming out. And once in a while, cats would chase him. And occasionally a safe would fall on him. But Pluto never made it. And I will award you the brass figligy with bronze oak leaf palm if you can tell me his earlier name. Oh, and why do I think it's important? Well, because now we feel a sense of guilt, like we feel for other minority groups. We feel a sense of guilt, and now we are giving the world to Pluto Pop. The whole world! And he can go on and on. Long live Pluto! What was his name? Come on! His earlier name? See you tomorrow at the Limelight, fool.

The man marches on, he marches, he marches, he slumps on. Man slogs on through the vast swamp of the universe, struggling against ineffable forces. Tonight we'd like to salute a chemical engineer in Massachusetts who wants to put up money, the whole town, in fact, in Boxford, Massachusetts, so he can test his rather novel garbage disposal idea. All Dr. Paul Scheuer needs is some garbage, a mechanism to move it through a long tube, and lots and lots and lots of worms. Worms are voracious enough, says Schreiber, that after a day moving through the tube, the garbage will be reduced to compost, and the worms will all be sitting down there for the next day's garbage to come moving along. Now that, I think, is a really positive forward move. Yeah, oh man, let's give old Schreiber a cheer. All right, for the worms. You know, I promised you last night, I says, would you like to hear what a real genuine cuckoo letter sounds like? A real cuckoo bird letter? Do I hear a real cuckoo? All right, would you please give me my cuckoo bird music? Will you please?

0: the Cuckoo Bird letter of the week.
1: It seems there are three guys at least passing under the J. Shepherd pseudonym. The he of radio, the college stage and town hall performer, who is Graham Kerr, I think, the stinging pilot, the author or brother of the others, question mark, and does that guy Hurley have God by the tail or vice versa? What I'm most interested in is finding out which of the above are duplicated in the same person, you. Your last week's program spoofing library research. Now, if that wasn't told by Kamos, that you, the talker, had to have heard it from him, about the paper being written, that is. Kamos is Orson Welles, and Shepherd is Humphrey Bogart. Or are they all the same? If so, no wonder you're afraid to show. Why is it you or an emissary comes when I am at my worst? Like in the Acme a week ago, Wednesday afternoon. And how do the cops get wind? Daily or three times a week? I imagine there was one. Now, if I reacted to that many imposters, you know what I would be called. And in the doghouse, too. Oh, I often wonder whether you're the sportster on the ground or up in that low-flying plane up there as last Wednesday. You're not fooling me. I'm beginning to think there is good reason why I should not contact you. And by the way, the TV programs give contradictory leads. I'm sure you are Graham Kerr, and I'm also sure you're Humphrey Bogart.

0: Do you like my singing?
1: Oh, you didn't. Nobody likes anything. George. Mick Jagger couldn't have tried that. Hey, speaking of scary things, if I may, please, give me my scary music, George, please. We would like to salute the... Oh, we just received a special bulletin, which I think you may want to know about. Niskayuna police. Where the hell is Niskayuna? Are recovering from the case of the woman stunned by the stolen dead cat. A cat tale that goes like this. A Schenectady woman and her mother were driving along Balltown Road when a cat ran in front of the car. Dead? The cat landed in a highway. Right there in a driveway. The woman inquired at the nearest house and was told the cat was astray. Well, I don't want to leave it in your driveway, she said, and asked for a bag to take away the dead cat. The cat went into a shopping bag and then into the back of the car. At the Mohawk shopping mall, the mother pointed out that the cat would become rather aromatic in the warm car. So the woman placed the bag on the roof. As the Schenectady women walked through the parking lot, they saw another woman furtively slip up to their car. Looking around to see that she was not observed, the woman seized the bag, tucked it under her coat, and zigzagged through the rows of parked cars. She ran through the last row and then slowed to a walk and slipped into a telephone booth. She closed the door to turn on the light to examine her loot. Her hand plunged into the bag. She shrieked in fright. Ah! And passed out in the phone booth. The Schenectady woman and her mother were unable to reach the woman whose body wedged the door closed in the phone booth. She was trapped in the phone booth with a dead cat. They called suburban police, who were forced to rip off the door to the telephone booth. An ambulance was summoned to remove the woman in shock to the hospital. The police were left, as they usually are, holding the bag.

0: Thank you, George. It was very nice. Wasn't it nice? Well, you know, I don't want it. You know, I've told... That's a true story. That came out of a New York paper. One of my spies sent it down from Schenectady. You know, he says, yeah, it's the Knickerbocker News, Union Star, Albany, Schenectady. Oh, there's terrible things going on in this world. I mean, people putting dead cats. You can't even pull a decent ripoff these days without some son of a gun pulling a rotten trick like that on you. You just can't. Did I ever tell you about the time me and Bruner were out putting dead moles? Dead moles. Dead moles. Ask us where we got dead moles. Well, I'll tell you. You know what a mole is, don't you? You know, you've seen moles, haven't you? You see them over in the library a lot, sitting there with their glasses on, reading books of forgotten lore, you know, the mole. All right, you're so smart. What comic strip character had as a main character for some time a character called the Mole? No. Little Abner, you're wrong again. You have fouled another one off back of third base. That's the last one you get. Who was the Mole? And not only that, what was the first rink in the first book of Horatio Hornblower? What was his rink? What is his connection with the mole? Nothing. It's all part of the vast panorama of human experience. It's all part of the vast panorama of time. My God, yes. Hey, incidentally, for those of you who are curious, that letter that I read to you of the cuckoo bird is a true one, you know? I just thought you might want to read or hear one of the, you know, a genuine cuckoo bird letter, because, you know, you get dozens of them here at the station from time to time. Well, from time to time, every day, they come every conceivable way. They're dropped by pigeons, little furtive guys wearing masks over their face, put them into the air shaft here, and, you know, it just goes on and on. But nevertheless, we did do this thing with the moles. Now, I sympathize with the lady that picked up the dead cat and, you know, trying to make away with it and got trapped in the phone booth there. But, you know, really, that you can't pull a decent ripoff anymore without some real bad person. This is an old principle. I think I told a story. I'm not even going to tell it again. I'll just briefly mention, though, that the finding of dead things is an old fear that everybody has. I mean, you know, to open up a drawer and there's a dead beaver in the bottom drawer of your closet, you know, you flip. What's worse is to find a live beaver there who's ready for beavering, you know. He reaches out and grabs it. You know, that's a thing that I think everybody's secretly afraid some animal someday is going to get him. Did you hear about the guy here the other day in Africa? I think it was in East Africa. And he stopped to take a nap, and he just, you know, fell asleep on the front porch. And he woke up, and there was something pulling his foot. And, he woke up, and he says, no, I'm telling you a story. This came in on the AP the other day. He woke up, and something was pulling his foot, see? And he thought it was his wife or something. And he says, come on, will you? I'm sleeping. Gee whiz, you know, it's been a long day. And he kicked his foot out like that, and he was still half asleep. You know, he thought somebody was just kidding around with him, and he kicked his foot out, still with his eyes closed, and he's laying flat on his back. He kicks out, and just as he kicked, he hit something solid, see? And he hears, and, you know, that was even louder than his wife usually was, you know. And he woke up, and he's got his foot in a lion's mouth. I mean, on the front porch of the house. So this little fear, you know, is always with us. So there was a scourge of moles when I was a kid. We had these moles, you know, and they come around and they... You know what moles do, you know. They eat up the lawn and everything else, and they're eating up the garages and everything. So they had these mole traps, which guys would set out. And they would put them out in the yard. Well, what do you do with a dead mole when you've actually captured, you know, a mole? So we discovered that what Mr. Anderson was doing, he was throwing away the moles. He was catching four or five moles a week, you know, and he would throw them away in the garbage. So we watched for him. So as each mole was tossed out in the garbage, me and Bruner would get it. A dead mole, you know, they're dead. At which point, we would take these moles. You got them? We would take these moles and we would put them in a paper bag, all neatly wrapped up, and we put cellophane scotch tape on it, like it was a real bag of something very official, like it was wrapped up. And we would put them in front of the A&P, and we would hide behind the A&P trucks, and watch people come out and see that package there. They thought somebody, you know, fell out of his, some guy come out with a grocery, see, and it fell out of his bag, see? So they'd real furtively, they'd pick up this bag and look around. They would not open it, you know. They'd, oh, look what I found, Charlie, look at this. Ooh, wow, you know. They very furtively pick it up, and they would drop it into their sack of groceries. They're always carrying a sack, you know. And they would go out, put it in the car, and drive away. Now, we never saw the great ends. Must have been some fantastic moments when they get it back in the kitchen. They say, hey, Myrtle, look at the package I found. Come on, you ain't big. You know, and he's got all the stuff, the cookies piled up. He says, look at this. And he rips it open, dumps it out. Well, a live mole is exciting enough. But a dead mole, friends. Which reminds me, this is WOR, New York. And let's hear that little notey from Tyote, please.
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0: Yeah. Hello. Am I on there? 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Nice little cars. There they are. Toyota. Huh? Of course, I'm pronouncing it the way it's pronounced in the Bronx. Toyota. But, you know, they're really Toyota. Toyotas. They're beautiful. Incidentally, speaking of the beautiful things, I presume that you know the great good new words that are out about our flying birds. How do you like that, the bad poetry? But we do have great news now. The birds now come in two spectacular special designs. The bird that we've been, ordinarily palming off is the regular flying bird, which is a 16-inch wingspan, has orange, yellow, and brown feather. It looks like a drawing of Leonardo da Vinci. It's a yellow, beautiful one. Well, they have another color scheme. You can get a white dove, which is white and gold. You have your choice. Now, the white one or the regular yellow and brown and gold. Beautiful. They're both beautiful anyway, and they fly. They really do. By the way, I got a letter, incidentally, from a prison here locally. And it says a whole bunch of prisoners have signed this letter and sent it through their official emissary that they want to learn how to make one of these things. It says, send us the plans. Yeah, it says, we're interested in anything that can fly good. That's all I said, yeah. So, if you'd like to buy a bird, all I can say, fellas, is they only come 16 inches, and I don't know how many little tiny 2.5-inch prisoners you got there who can hang on the bottom of one of these things, but I don't know. But nevertheless, if you'd like to order a bird, they're $3.98, and they're really worth every penny of it, believe me. 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Post Office Box 1909. Post Office Box 199. Grand Central Station, New York, New York, right? Okay, that takes care of the bird world. But it sure does. I'm not kidding. I got this letter from these guys. It says it was very official prison stationery and all that. You know, it says we're interested in anything that can fly. It says we have a large number of inmates here who have developed a fantastic interest in all things aeronautic. I imagine they weren't that interested before they got there. See, but now all of a sudden, you know, they can Well, you know that old, what's that song? If I had the wings of an angel over these. Well, who used to sing that now? There was a great singer, not a singer, but a comic strip type would sing that. If I had the wings of an angel over these. And the thing he did, he didn't sing it the way you would ordinarily sing it. Here's the way he sang it. If I had the wings of an angel over these prism walls, I would fly. If I had the wings of an angel over these prism walls, I would fly. You know what a prism is, don't you? Yeah, you know what a prism is. That's a slam for people who lisp. Deet, deet, deet. All right. Okay, now it's time to get on with our serious work. Every year we do this. This is a traditional show we have this year. And every year we've done this for some time. It's a special service that we bring to you. And this year we decided to bring it a little bit earlier to you so that you don't miss any of these goodies. As you know, there are many, many holidays that occur throughout the years, every year here in our country, which unfortunately you often find out about when it's too late. Like, for example, last year, I was really bugged for a long time because I actually missed, and I don't know how I missed it, I missed Kosher Bottled Pickle Week. Kosher Bottled Pickle Week. Well, that's not... I really got mad because if there's anything I like better than kosher pickles, well, what it is, I can't tell you on the air. And kosher bottled pickles, I have been known when I've been my kosher pickle jag. Sometimes I just get, you know, and I'm really, really consumed by the taste for a kosher pickle. I get carried away and I've been known to get all pickled up. Totally. I mean, really eat an entire, you know, just a whole jar of kosher pickles, just the way they are. And then follow it up by drinking the juice. You like that too, George? Oh, I love that stuff. We are alone, man. We are alone. Everybody else thinks I'm a nut. And I have to, it's one of those things you have to sneak, because if anybody catches you drinking the pickle juice, they think you are really some kind of a, you know, nut. And, yeah, I have to sneak it, see, so guys don't know it. And so I have this pickle juice, and oh, God, it's great. Oh, my God. Oh, my God. And, oh. I'll tell you, if you want to try a pickle juice and you want to try it the real way, if you want to really taste something exciting, and I'm passing this along to you, George, because you and I are the only two people within the conceivable listening range of this, you know, this peanut whistle here. We're the only two people who could conceivably understand what it's like to drink pickle juice for fun, frolic, and delight. You know, pickle juice drinkers don't drink it because because it's a bad thing, you know, something to do with their cold or their sinuses. We pickle juice drinkers drink it because we taste. Let's put it this way. You've heard the phrase, guys who, you know, hear a different drummer. Well, we hear a different slurp, and there's nothing like sitting there sipping away. And once in a while, you know, when I'm in a romantic mood, I will drink the juice of sweet pickles. Bread and butter slices. You know, they call them bread and butter pickles, those little slices there. Once in a while, I'll drink that, but that's really, in a sense, that's days when you want to cool it. It's like when, you know, guys who drink bourbon all the time, once in a while, they'll have a little wine just to taper off a little bit once in a while. But to a pickle juice drinker, a good jug of kosher pickle juice. Would you like to try something exciting, George? I'll give you a little taste thrill that will really add something to your pickle juice drinking. And a lot of people are going to flip when they hear this. But you take that pickle juice, you know. Now you got all the pickles are gone. We assume that you like pickles, right? Anybody who likes pickle juice obviously digs pickles. So you finished the pickles now, right? And you got the pickle juice. And it's best drunk out of a jar. Don't pour it in anything else. You pour it in anything else, that kills the whole scene, man, you know. It's bad news. Yeah, I agree. And so you take the pickle juice now. You got the jar. Now, if you can get a hold of some of this, this really is an exotic taste thrill. If you can get a hold of what they call oil of peppermint. You know what oil of peppermint is? It's peppermint flavoring. This is what they put in icings and cakes and candy to give candy that peppermint taste. It's a very strong flavoring. You get it at A&P or something, see? Just like you buy vanilla, and it's called oil of peppermint. Put one drop in that. Into that... Well, into the pickle juice, of course. What did I say to put it in? I said in the pickle juice. And I just want to tell you... I might point out, this is not for everybody. If you're a classical pickle juice drinker, I mean, a classical pickle juice drinker will deal with no messing around with the mother load. That's right. That's right. Now, you may be that type, and I won't lay it on you. But I will say this, if you've got a lot of pickle juice around you, you don't mind, you know, two or three jars that you're working on, well, you may be able to try a little with the stuff on it. Now, the only reason I brought this all up is because one of my big bugs last year was the fact that I did miss kosher jar or bottled kosher pickle week last week. It was a whole week. And I didn't find out about it until maybe two or three days later. And, you know, you don't want to... Who likes to celebrate Christmas, you know, March the 3rd? You know, it just doesn't come off good. See, so I went out and I bought myself some pickles and sat around and hollered Happy Pickle Week, and it just didn't go off. Well, now, I also missed another great week last week. I missed National Chunk Peanut Butter Week. Chunky style, you know. They have 2 weeks. They have the smooth, creamy style week, which comes late in September, and the chunky style week, which is in August. And again, I missed it. And there's, you know, bad news. So we thought that since a lot of people must have this problem from time to time, we would like to bring to you the various weeks which will be coming up this year. So get out your paper and pencil, and you mark these things off, because if, you know, you want to plan your year, you want to know what's coming up. Well, would you please give me a little fanfare there, George, please? And so, as a special feature of this deeply concerned media of electronic expression, for you and yours, we bring you the calendar of special events, exciting days, and magnificent weeks to be celebrated throughout this 1972, the year of the Ice Worm Festival. Okay, thank you very much. You reset that there. We may be using it later. I hope you've got your paper and pencil out there, folks. Well, gang out there, get your pencil out. We want to make sure that you celebrate these things when they come up. This is 1972, which among real holiday fans, us pickle juice drinkers, is going to be known eventually as the year of the Ice Worm Festival. First of all, I'm going to ask you a question here. How many of you know, by the Chinese calendar, what year this is? In other words, you know, every year they go through a certain cycle, and every year is the year of something, like the year of the rabbit. What is it? The year of the... Did you say the caterpillar, George? The year of the what? The year of the monkey? That was last year. This is 72. All right, I'll tell you. No, was the monkey last year? Or was it the year... It wasn't too long ago that we had the year of the rooster. Year of the rooster. I don't know what the... Well, I can tell you what this year is, though. Year of the guinea pig. The guinea pig is always... He's always in. What year is it? All right, I'll tell you. This is the year of the rat. This year is the year of the rat, closely allied to the guinea pig. No, actually, no. The guinea pig is not related to the pig. He's related to the porcupine. Right. Mean little bad thing. Oh, yeah. Listen, you know what porcupines do. But nevertheless, this is the year of the rat. And what is traditionally the year of the rat mean? It's a great year for business. No, it is. Seriously. The year of the rat, traditionally, in the Chinese mythology and calendar and all this, the year of their astrology, the year of the rat is a great year for business. That any guy who's going to try to make a buck, this is going to be a groovy year to do it. Or if you're going to make a yen or a kopeck or a drobnik, whatever it might be, the year of the rat is traditionally a great business year. Now, what else is it? Well, it is also a bad year, and I don't suppose this is going to surprise many of you, it is a bad year for marriages. Which puts it there along with all the other years. However, it is a bad year for marriages. Now, what this caused is kind of interesting. In China, this happened in China. It was reported by all the news services. You might have seen it. That just before New Year's, the day that Chinese New Year's was celebrated, 87 billion Chinese rushed. This was just before New Year's, rushed to get married. So they would be married in another year, you see, which was apparently a groovy year to get married. If they waited, you know, like 24 hours, forget it, the year of the rat, they start fighting even when they're putting the rings on each other. By the time they get outside the church, he's hitting them on the head and, oh, you know, oh, man. So this is not a good year to get married. Now, you want to hear about what's going to happen, though, this year. This is 1972. And this is compiled by Chase's Calendar of Annual Events, which is a famous outfit that it's like the Guinness Book of Records, and these people are like, it's like the official record book of the National League or the American League. I mean, it's very official. Yes, this is a Chase's Calendar of Annual Events, which is printed by the Apple Tree Press in Flint, Michigan. And this was carried by the United Press, so you'll know that this is very official. Our Shepherd's not making this up, and I will read this to you. Whatever 1972 brings, what could be all bad about a year that was celebrating an ice worm festival, Buzzard Day, the Fudge Off Finals, and the Man Will Never Fly Memorial Day? Well, these are all in Chase's Calendar of Annual Events. These are official events. Nobody's made... It's a great little book. And if you ever get a hold of one, you'll love it. The year 1972 is studded with hundreds of special months, weeks, and days. Ignoring the classic holidays, here's a sample of what we are in for. Now, we've already passed this month, so I will tell you what you already missed. You missed National Blood Donor Month and the Louisiana Yam Supper season. Now, that was last January. January begins with Silent Record Week. It moves into Save the Pun Week. Save the Pun Week, which I don't think many of you would want to celebrate that. In fact, you know, it's followed 3 weeks later by Kill the Pun Week. But the Save the Pun Week was the 2nd through the 8th. January 16th through the 22nd was Cuckoo Dancing Week in memory of Laurel and Hardy. Now, maybe you don't know what cuckoo dancing is. Any of you fans of Laurel and Hardy out there? Well, there's a famous scene in one of their movies in which they cuckoo danced. And do you know how it came about, the cuckoo dance? You know what that is? Well, Laurel and Hardy were being held at gunpoint by an unbelievable thug. I mean, a real bad one, you know. And he's got this gun, he's got a club and everything, and here's Laurel and Hardy, and they're both crying, and he's going to blow them to kingdom come. And he says, all right, dance, both of you. And so with that, Laurel starts to dance. You know, he's dancing away there. He's doing the best he can. See, and the guy goes, pow, pow. He fires a couple of shots right under his feet. And then he really starts to dance. He's dancing, and along comes Hardy. He's dancing with him, see? And with that, the thug says, what kind of dance is that? And Laurel says, we're dancing the cuckoo dance. He says, what? He says, it's the cuckoo dance. Oh, so that's a good dance. Keep dancing it. So they dance for 15 minutes doing the cuckoo dance. Now, that dance is celebrated, and I'm sorry you missed that. However, there are other holidays. January 7th has the Bullfinch Exchange Festival, which is in Fukuoka, Japan. You probably already know that you've missed Millard Fillmore's birthday, which is becoming celebrated all around the country. It's almost getting to be almost as big as Abraham Lincoln's birthday. Millard Fillmore's birthday. Now, any of you know who Millard Fillmore was? You, George? You don't, huh? You don't? Well, that's why they celebrate his birthday. Nobody knows who he was. January 15th is the Benjamin Franklin birthday kite flying competition in Philadelphia, which total bust, like it happened in Philadelphia. Always it rains. Now, this month, there are various months. This, you know what this month is? This is American History Month. That's an exciting one. Here's another one, American Music Month. You know, that's a whole month. So you got time to catch up on that when you know, hum a few bars of Bach. I don't know whether, I suppose that's official music. That's not, you know, stuff like Let It All Hang Out music, right? How about this is National Cherry Month. That can mean many things. So we won't even mention that. It's a strange time. The Cordova, Alaska Ice Worm Festival is set for February 6th. You've already blown that one. But do you know what the ice worm is? Many of you don't know what it is, but the ice worm is an actual worm. It is, and they have been. It's a worm that lives in ice, and in very, very arctic temperatures and bad, bad scenes, the ice worm moves through the ice like tiny blue-gray slivers of something like the Hounds of Hell. The annual camel wrestling competition, which is a very exciting thing, which they hold in Turkey. And that's the period between 6th and the 9th of February. You missed the camel wrestling. By the way, this is a week, George, you probably, well, it's up to you. You can celebrate it if you want, but it's coming up. Next week is National Pay Your Bills Week. Oh, man. Susan B. Anthony Day is February 15th. And February 20th to the 27th is Brotherhood Week. Miss Salbert, that's a goodie. Now, here's a nice one. March is Colonial Building Preservation Month. If that building I live in is actually pre-colonial. It's been preserved by Scrooge, my landlord, and he has preserved some rats in that building to go all the way back to the time of the third millennia. And nevertheless, International Hamburger Pickle Month is coming up. Now, I don't know. You see, it depends. If you're a true pickle fan, if you're a true pickle cuckoo, the hamburger pickle is not really a real pickle. You agree with that, George? The hamburger pickle is a hamburger pickle. It doesn't bear much relationship to the kind that come in the jars with the little round things bobbing up and down inside there, right? So, International Hamburger Pickle Month, this coming month, March, begins with Return the Borrowed Book Week. Not bad month. National Weights and Measures Week. Now, that's a good one. And you go down there to your local butcher there and watch him weigh his thumb. And every time you order 15 cents worth of summer sausage, National Weights and Measure Week, I'm sure that Nader's going to celebrate that one. There's the Sanibel Shell Fair at Sanibel Island. March 6th to 11th is National Procrastination Week. And don't forget March 15th, which is the one that I've always celebrated. Now, they've just begun to learn about March 15th out here in the Far East. But March 15th is one of my absolute favorite days, and in fact, I actually went there to celebrate it on two occasions. You know what March 15th is? That is the day that the Buzzards return to Hinckley, Ohio. When the Buzzards come back to Hinckley, Ohio, there will be stars above in my sky. Oh, I love you once again in Hinckley, Ohio, when the Buzzards come back to roost. That's kind of nice. That's the way they sing it out there. And you know what they do? If for those of you who don't know about that holiday, and I'm sure that it's going to be covered by everybody from Gabe Pressman, you know, to Walter Cronkite this year, because, you know, everything is like that. But everybody goes out in Hinckley, Ohio, a little town in Ohio, Hinckley. And for some reason, which they cannot explain, it's one of the very few towns in the entire area that has buzzards. I mean buzzards. You know what a buzzard looks like, don't you? Big, mean-looking birds, you know. They're great big. They have fantastic wingspans. They float around. Well, March 15th, just like the swallows return to Capistrano, on March 15th, the buzzards come back to Hinckley. And everybody stands up on the hill. They really do, outside of this town. And they wait. And the high school band is out there, and they have the buzzard queen is there, dressed in her buzzard costume. She's got a drum major baton, a whole bit, and a crown, you know, made out of buzzard feathers. And they wait. And usually about 4 o'clock in the afternoon, a little dot in the sky, off towards the south somewhere, and the crowd cheers like Billy be damned. And the first buzzard slowly cools it in. You know, he comes flapping in, you know, with his mean red eyes looking down there for the next thing to die. He comes flapping in, you know. They're like vultures, see. And the first buzzard that returns to Hinckley, Ohio, is greeted with hosannas and huzzas and yay, you know. And the go-go buzzard, and they yell and they blow horns. And, of course, for that minute, Hinckley, Ohio just lives. And, of course, then after that, the buzzards. Where do they land? Are you curious where the buzzards return to? The Hinckley Town Dump. And that's where the celebration is held. 4,000 buzzards come floating down and start going, wah, wah, wah, wah. It's very exciting. And that will be March 15th. April is Anti-Noise Month. And begins, this is kind of a contradiction, with National Laugh Week. I don't know how those two are going to go together. I mean, one guy that's celebrating Anti-Noise Month meets another guy celebrating National Laugh Week. Both of them meet in the Chock Full of Nuts. And you got right there, you got your an ideological split. The Puyallup Washington Daffodil Festival is April 1st to the 9th. National Artichoke Week is April 6th to 15th. Now, I'd like to celebrate that one. The artichoke to me is, I've already admitted one terrible weakness in admitting I drink pickle juice. Now, to me, the artichoke has to fit with other things which I have never in my life gotten enough of. You know, like shrimp, I've never had enough shrimp ever. Or lobster, never. Never. Certain kinds of champagne, I have never gotten enough of. I one time drank a whole magnum of champagne, got up and walked away and ordered another one. Just like that. That's true, isn't it? And so artichokes fit in that. I've never gotten them. So I'm going to celebrate National Artichoke Week, April 6th to 15th. Dogwood Arts Festival in East Tennessee is April 7th to the 16th. Earth Week. That's a good one. A Sky Week, by the way, follows 2 months later, after which Middle Kingdom Week comes. But Earth Week is April 18th to the 24th. April 22nd to the 26th is National Baby Week. April 23rd to the 29th is Secretary's Week. You mark that on your boss's calendar. Secretary Week, and you come in, you know, give you something a little extra. April 23rd to the 26th is Write a Poem for Night. That's a beautiful. Ere long the eagle flits. Ere the buzzard returns to Hinckley. Ere April once again turneth round in this vast spinning globe of tears, I will write a poem for night and dedicate it to John Updike. That will be April 28th to the 29th is the Mothers of Twin Clubs Northwest Association Convention time in Seattle. Now, May is Car Care Month, International Play Your Own Harpsichord Month, National Tavern Month, which is celebrated year-round by many people with great gusto, Senior Citizens Month, which is creakingly celebrated on May 5th from 3:15 p.m. to 4:15 p.m., the press agent's shining house will be celebrated that week. It's PR man's week, and everybody will go out and go to a free cocktail party and hand out brochures that week. It'll be very exciting. May 18th to 27th is International Pickle Week. Now, see, obviously the guy that wrote this doesn't realize there's a big difference between pickles and hamburger pickles, friend. Whoever Donald E. Mullen of the UPI is, he don't know. International Pickle Week, and George, you know what we'll do? That's right. We'll go down to Acme and buy ourselves a 3 or 4 jar. I'll get a little kosher. You can have some of Ma's old fashioned. And we'll sit there and drink some pickle. I can pucker up thinking about it, I'll tell you. June offers Cat and Kitten Month, Fight the Filthy Fly Month, National Ragweed Control Month. June 3rd is Jefferson Davis's birthday. Any of you unreconstructed bad guys out there, June 4th to 10th is Girl Watching Week. It's very good. That's a good week. The sun is at the right angle, everything that week. So it's Girl Watching Week, June 4th to 10th. June 15th is Dragon Boat Festival in Hong Kong. And June 17th to the 18th is the Fudge Off Finals at Mackinac Island, Michigan. Improving the Art of Making Fudge, and it's the big national fudge off. Well, they're having their semifinals now at this point. June 17th is National Hollering Contest in Dunn, North Carolina. By the way, that's no joke. Some guys down there can be heard over three counties. And they just, you know, and they have listeners that are posted counties around. And when they hear this, each guy's given a certain thing to holler. Say, oh, yeah, number four. Well, if a guy hears it all the way over there someplace like Sacramento, California, of course he gets that many points. National Fink Week, aimed at restoring the dignity of the honorable surname of Fink. June 24th is the National Rooster Crowing Contest in Grants Pass, Oregon. Any roosters listening, you should be warming up out there. July, if you're still paying attention, is National Hot Dog Month. It's all month. National Barbecue Month, and it's Souvenir Month. And you can collect all those little, you know, those little statues of the seven dwarfs. And it says Souvenir Hackensack. And, you know, it's kind of nice. July 2nd is the Stone Skipping Open Tournament at Mackinac Island. They got a lot of that stuff going out there. July 7th through the 9th is Custer's Last Stand reenactment at Hardin, Montana. And they claim this year, yeah, the guys that play Custer's crowd claim they're going to get him this time. None of that messing around with the Indians winning. They reenact Custer's battle from the Indians' point of view. July 26th to the 30th is the Midwest Sunbathing Association Convention. Hi, George. At the Sunshower Country Club Nudist Resort in Centerville, Indiana. That's a goodie, huh? I'd say, if you know anything about Centerville, Indiana, I'll tell you, any nudist that comes from that area is not worth going to see. August is Sandwich Month. Starts with American Trial Liars Week. National Clown Week is in August. Lizzie Borden Liberation Day is in August. Dedicated to the memory of Lizzie Borden. They hand out little souvenir axes and that kind of stuff. Hobo Convention is August the 12th in Britt, Iowa. National Chimneys Juicing Tournament in Mount Solon, Vermont. August 24th is the National Hula Hoop Championship in Hollywood. Woman Suffrage Day is celebrated August 30th along with the Huey P. Long Day in Louisiana. In Louisiana. September is American Youth Month and Bourbon Month, which kind of goes...

0: Elderly Gentlemen's Week, which will meet November 21st. December is Model Railroad Month. Forefathers Day, commemorating the Pilgrim's Landing. Christmas Day is the birthday of Sir Isaac Newton. You can, you know, throw apples around the neighborhood. And New Year's Eve is the day of the Namahage in Japan, when sluggards are given the opportunity to change their minds and go to work or be punished by devils. So it's an exciting year coming ahead, and I'm going to devour it like one vast pumpkin pie and finish it off by washing it down with a great big slug of Ma's old-fashioned kosher dill pickle juice. So have fun, Pems. 1972 looks like it's going to be a goodie. Things are looking good. WOR New York, stay tuned for Lester Smith and the News.
1: When I'm a kid, see, and you know, kids, you know how when you're going on a date, kids going on dates are different from people in many ways. Have you had the feeling that many of the playwrights today are kids going on dates and they're scared? And so instead of eating a cake of yeast and going through with it, they write a play? And, no, really, there's some truth in that, you know. Many a guy chickened out after his first date and he became ascetic ever since that time. But I remember one time, and it was just about this time of the year. You know, in the Midwest, nature is much closer than it is here, even though in many ways, physically, we are closer to many of the great forces, much closer to the great forces than they are there. The sea is here. On some mornings, 5, 6 o'clock in the morning, if you're running around town, if you happen to be up, you feel the sea in the air. You know then that New York is a sea city. It's a seaport. And you have to be up awful early because by 7 o'clock in the morning, it is just a place where a lot of cabs belch. You know, a lot of smoke rises, a lot of people push, and it ceases to be a seaport. But it really always remains that. However, as a kid, I grew up in northern Indiana, just on the edge of Chicago and the great sweep, the great bend of Lake Michigan that comes down around and sort of hangs like a great big fat overripe banana from the whole thing of the Great Lakes. Well, summer comes with tremendous force there. Winter comes with even greater force. Spring is sublime in a place like that. Fall is sublime in a place where you have the great shifts and twists of nature. And so you're always aware of these things. It'll either be fantastically cold so that you can't ignore it, you know, Ed, like it's 27 below zero. Then you can't ignore it. There it is, you know, everything's frozen, your foot. And you can't run into an air-conditioned place or a place where it's heated and pretend it's not like that. Because you could, even the building cracks in the middle of winter. You can be in a place and you can just hear the building creaking because of the cold. In the summer, it's the same way. You can't escape even into air conditioning in the Midwest. There is always heat outside. And so about this time of the year, they begin to drift to the lake. Now, they're much less self-conscious about nature than we are. We here make a big deal about the beach, Fire Island, the whole thing. It's a whole kind of a mystique here, the beach wear and that whole business. You know, it's a big deal here. There are supplements in the Times about what to wear at the beach. There are articles about beach houses. There are whole communities of beach people, and certainly Chucky's one of those. It's a whole thing out there, you know. A guy after work gets in the back of the car, somebody drives the Oldsmobile, and they go down next to the Lux plant, and they swim. Somebody goes, you go swimming in the water, and it's just swimming, that's all. It's not a mystique or way of life. You go swimming, you come back. It's all part of life. It's not a separate incident. Well, about this time, just about the 4th of July, they go in great numbers, great hordes. Well, one week, I'm having one of the very first of the dates, and I remember this incident because it had to do with a girl that was very important. You always remember, and this is something I'm not sure women do. I'm very sure that men do. That men remember.

maintain all of their lives very clearly, in a way involved, but they remain very, very, the memory is very clear of the first girl that they really got hung on. Isn't that true, Ann? As a kid, you remember that chick. And you carry it all of your life, no matter what happens. I was very involved, and I was really excited. It was a kind of wild excitement about going and seeing her, just seeing her, you know, knowing where her house was, you know what I mean? Just know, boy, there's a kind of wild, sick, funny thing goes on in your stomach, and you can't stay away. You run around in front of the house. You know, I used to go up and forth and back and forth in front of this house, riding first one foot on my bicycle handlebar and then the other foot. Then I'd crash through the hedge, and I'd get up and pull a sticker out, and of course never knowing she's at the library. But it didn't make any difference. It was all symbolic and very real. Well, summertime came. I was 14 years old, and it was the time now to quit fooling around and go somewhere with a girl. Really go somewhere with a girl, not go to a party, you know, where the Esther Jane's having the party and everybody's there, but to actually go out with this girl. Well, where was I going to go? Well, I was going to take her to Chicago, to the beach. Well, now, that was the big beach. We had better beaches. That's the funny part of it. We had much better beaches all the way around, you know, all the way out to Gary and out to Miller and every place. But somehow you were really going to the beach. If you went to Jackson Park in Chicago and went to the beach, that would be like if you lived on Fire Island or if you lived on some great beach, and when you really wanted to go to the beach, you went to Coney Island. You know, everybody got, it was a nutty, that's the way it was. So I was going to take her to Jackson Park, to the beach. Well, now Jackson Park Beach is crawling with humanity. It is a long, curving arc of a beach, but a big one. It's not little beaches. We have a lot of little beaches around here in New York. This is a big beach, you know. This beach ranges, it really goes all the way on up, I think, unbroken to Duluth. And if you continue to walk the way, if you go south, you'll wind up in the Straits of Mackinac. You know, it just keeps going up. You go right on up. Because all of Lake Michigan is like a giant beach. It really is. You never saw anything like it. It's not like the ocean here. It's a beach. Well, I take her to the Jackson Park Beach, and I'm in those days, they had, I developed a terrible antipathy to bathing suits. Because they had woolen bathing suits. Do you remember when they had woolen trunks? They scratched, I'll tell you, it was like wearing about 45 Brillo pads in very strategic, awfully sensitive places, you know? And impossible. So I didn't know how to do that. It took me about 2 or 3 weeks to figure out how to invite her to the beach because I hated to go to the beach to begin with because of those bathing suits. When I went with Flick and all those guys, we would go at 3 o'clock in the morning in the Model A. We never worried about the suits. But this was official. See, I'm with the suit. And so I couldn't figure out whether to put the suit on before and wear it under my clothes, which would be sheer hell, obviously, or somehow tell her, you know, I'm taking the bathing suit in this little bag, and then I'll put it on when I get there. You got it, see? So I decided to compromise. I decided what I was going to do was to wear my bathing suit there under my clothes, because it would be dry at least, you see. And then when I get there, after we have been swimming, I would go to the beach house and take off my bathing suit and put on my pants, and everything would be okay. Then we'd come home. I'd take her to this chicken rib place. It's a big, big, big place called Palm Grove Inn where they serve rubber chicken. They had plastic fish and everything there. But it was the place the kids went, and they always would go there and get rum and Coca-Cola. It was a big thing, you know, the rum and Coca-Cola is a very racy thing. Oh, yes, made your eyeballs pop and your ears fly off. 14? Well, yeah, well, you see, that's what the kids in high school did. They were always drinking rum and Coca-Cola. They even had a song about it then. And, you know, everybody drank rum and Coca-Cola. And it was like a drink, just rum and Coca-Cola. It wasn't just, you never thought of it as liquor, you know. It was called liquor, drink, hard drink. It was rum and Coke. Yeah, rum and Coke. Well, anyway, here is when I first realized that we were approaching pest proportions, and it was a terrifying experience. We arrive, we ride up on the bus all the way up to the south side of Chicago. We then transfer, go across town, go east on the bus, and finally we arrive out there by the lake. Well, there's the lake, and there are millions and millions of people all going across Jackson Boulevard. They're all crossing, going over. They're going across the outer drive. You can see them all going. Everybody's there, and there's a park there. And you look to the left, you look to the right, you look straight ahead, and there is a sea, a veritable
Pacific Ocean of people, as far as the eye could see, and it's 4th of July. See, it's hotter than the, oh boy, the fiends of hell are up there beating down the sun. And Dorothy and I go across the street there, and she's got this lovely blue bathing suit, you know, a kid bathing suit, you know what a kid bathing suit's like. And it's a kid girl. So we go across, and we have a little basket that her mother, who is this Laplander, had fixed with the anise bread and all that. And it's a very, very polite, absolutely correct date. That the stuff which I understand happens at beaches now had not yet been discovered. What we did at beaches was go in the water and holler and throw a beach ball back and forth, you know, that kind of stuff. See, so we get down on the beach, yeah, and we're playing, and the sun is beating down, and my bathing suit is starting to itch. We go in the water a couple of minutes, and I come back, and the sun's... So I kept going in the water, trying to keep the thing wet, and it's itchy, and it's going all out of my skull. I mean, I'm just going nutty. I have a real thing about itchy bathing suits, and itchy suits to this very day. So, oh, boy, this bathing suit was good, and it was wild. And the bathing suit was my pride and joy on top of it, but I hated it, and I loved it at the same time. It was gold-colored. Yes, it was a yellow-gold... wool bathing suit that had this little Jansen thing on the side, you know, with the guy diving in and all. It was very racy, but oh boy, I'm telling you, if you can imagine dynamic, live, living sandpaper, that's what this bathing suit was. And it was itching every place, and it was moving and crawling all over me and grabbing me and tickling me, and it was tweaking me, and it was doing everything. It was chafing me, and it was everything. And I would lie on this little thing, and on top of that, you see, there's another thing that happens. When you're with a girl, and you're very, you know, you're very involved, you know, you're just so thrilled and everything to be with this chick that your skin is open, everything. Are you aware that you're much more allergic to pips and all kinds of, you know, there are some people who break out in rashes just by going on a date. Well, up to, at this point, up to a lesser or a greater degree, we are all doing that. So there I am. My skin is open. My pores are open. I'm kind of sweating because I'm next to Dorothy. I'm afraid I'm going to say the wrong thing. And my bathing suit has taken absolutely rotten advantage of it. It is going to work like a fiend on me. Ever since that time, I can't stand the name Jansen. I mean, Jansen makes me sweat. So this thing is going. Oh, boy, it's going. And so I'm laying there, and I'm hopping around on the blanket, and Dorothy is looking out over the sun. The sun has come down. And she keeps saying, well, what's the matter with you? Well, there were a lot of things the matter with me. Several of them I can't even discuss on the air. But one of the things was this bathing suit, this nutty, rotten bathing suit, which was contributing to it. So I'm going back and forth, and the crowd is getting bigger and bigger, and now it is about 4 o'clock in the afternoon. There must have been 2.5 billion people there. You know the kind where they take the picture, and the next day it says record crowd, breaks all records at Jackson Park Beach, 4,700 drowned, not even noticed, you know, that kind of thing. Well, yeah, oh, yeah, it's fantastic. People are passing out because of the heat, and guys are, fist fights are breaking out, and people are throwing bananas at each other, and we're sweating, and I'm laying on there, and the bathing suit is really working on me. Well, I can see, way off in the distance, about 4 miles away, this little brick house. Well, I have found out, by the lifeguard has told me, that is the bathing place, the little beach house where you go, the dressing room. Well, finally the time comes, and Dorothy says, what's the matter with you? What's with you? What's the matter with you? She, you know, and so I give her to indicate that I have a very urgent mission, that my urgent mission is that I've decided to surprise her, and I'm going to get 2-foot-long hot dogs. They had a hot dog stand down by the beach house that specialized in foot-long hot dogs. You don't have those out here. They had foot-long hot dogs, and they put a flag on them. Well, it was a foot-long hot dog. So I said, how would you like a foot-long hot dog? And she says, well, that would be nice. We have eaten 9 sandwiches apiece, you see, provided by this mother. And so we're sitting there, both our pots are hanging out there, and we're kind of sick and feeling crummy. But a foot-long hot dog is something that is not really food. It's, you know, it's part of being at the beach. So I said, well, I'm going. What I really was going to do was to go down there, take off that rotten bathing suit, put on my slacks, and come back looking cool and casual, and therefore be under control of the situation. So I start out. I go all the way back to the beach house. Remember, it's about 2 miles. I get to the beach house. It must be like approaching an oasis when you've been in the desert for 100 years. The last 500 feet, I bet I broke 7 records.
I ran like insane to get in there to get that crummy thing off. And I got in and I'm taking it off and I just, I take it off and I throw it down. Oh boy, and I'm still wet and I'm drying myself. Oh, what a great feeling when you get that thing off. It's just, you feel like a new kid. Well, I take this thing off and I pull on my sheen, you know, I got the slacks, I put on my slacks and I take that crummy bathing suit and I wrap it up in my towel. Oh boy. And I look at some chicks that are there, and I'm looking and walking around. I get a drink of water, and, you know, I do all the necessary stuff, and I go out. I go to the foot-long hot dog guy, and I spring for 2 foot-long hot dogs, which were 20 cents apiece with the mustard and the flag. And this is my real... I have no interest, really, in a foot-long hot dog now. I feel so good that anything is great. Well, I get these 2 foot-long hot dogs, and I start going back. Would you know it? I could not find where she was. Well, I start coming back, and I didn't realize it at first. I came back like about a mile, and beach, when you really, you know, you think you know the part of the beach, but the beach is the beach is the beach. It's nature. It's all one long piece of water and sand. And I had done, you see, I had taken a sight line on a fat lady sitting next to a watermelon. And you know, and somebody had up a little net where they were playing volleyball or something. I did not realize there were over 17,000 volleyball nets up. And there were over 2,500 fat ladies sitting next to watermelons. And the same lake. Well, I came back, and I got about a mile back, and I'm carrying these 2 hot dogs, and I'm beginning to realize that I don't know where I am. Especially when I saw the steel mills coming up. I have now walked over like my maybe 25 miles. See, I'm approaching the Michigan border now. Well, I turn around and I start going back towards Wisconsin. Well, I move back. Now I'm on the near north side, you see, and I'm rapidly getting near Milwaukee. And I have not seen this chick, and it is getting vaguely dark. I have 2 ice-cold, foot-long hot dogs with the flags at half-mast. And I'm walking now. I turn back and I start going back, and now I'm getting really panicky. I am really getting panicky because I see people packing up baskets, you know, and they're packing up things and they're putting up the things and they get ready to go and like that. It is now about 7 o'clock. We were supposed to be on the bus roughly 6:30 so that we could be home before dark. Be home before dark. Well, it's now about 7, you know, and it's beginning to get dark. It is now 7:15. It is now 7:30. It is now 7:45. It is now really getting dark, and I can see little bonfires, you know, fires are lighting up, people are starting with the hot dog routine, and an entirely new crew is coming on the beach. This is the crew that I knew nothing about, you know, five, oh, guys, you can hear bottles rattling and chicks screaming and hollering. I kept stepping on people under blankets for the first time as some wild things were happening, and all the while I'm still walking around with these 2 petrified hot dogs. Well, to make a long story short, a cop comes along the beach and says, "Hey, come here, kid." And I came over. "So you're looking for somebody named Dorothy?" She is now in the police station, which was down at the other end of the beach somewhere. She is reported to be missing. I have drowned. Well, I arrive at the, and she's sitting there. She's crying. And cops are sitting around. I got 2 hot dogs. And she says, "Where were you?" Well, a kid doesn't say I got lost. I said, "What do you mean, where was I? I was looking for you. Where were you?" And she says, "I was on the blanket." I said, "Well, you must have moved the blanket." She said, "No, I didn't move the blanket. I was on the blanket, and this man came over, and, terrible visions, you know, explaining this to father, mother, back at home. I got the 2 hot dogs. I said, "Let's go." Well, she put on her thing, her little coat. We rushed across the street. We got into the streetcar, went over to the bus terminal, got on the bus, and all the way home she's crying. I said, "Dorothy, don't cry. Don't cry, Dorothy. Please don't cry. Don't say anything." And then finally, about 25 blocks from home, she calmed down. And this is when I began to realize the true perfidy of women. She looks me right in the eye and she says, "I'll tell you what we'll do. I'll tell them I was visiting Joan." She was going to lie. She said, "I'll tell them I was visiting Joan." I says, "Well, okay. And 20 minutes later, we're there. She carried it off beautifully. Somehow, I suspect she liked the idea of that man coming up in the dark. She liked the police. She liked crying even.
Yes, there are prime... Oh, speaking of primeval forces, you get out of the way then, will you? We have with us Mandarin House, deep and sinister, touching upon the basic carnivore that you are. If you've never tried Mandarin food, I would like to recommend Mandarin House, 13th Street between 6th and 7th in the heart of the village. Go down there some night in the dark of the moon when the village is festering. They've got a bar. When that air conditioning is throbbing, and when outside you can feel the veritable pulse of man roaring, rushing red blood through that arterial canal of existence. Mandarin food, yes. You know, there are, in some places, Mandarin food is classified as a sin. So I would suggest, if you really want to try it, Mandarin House in the village between 6th and 7th on 13th Street. Oh, speaking of sins, tomorrow night's program will be a seminar on sin. For those of you who have felt that you've been laggard or lax in certain areas of your artistic life, listen tomorrow night. We've got several goodies in preparation for you. As a matter of fact, you just come back tomorrow night. Things are working out okay. Working out all right. Just don't panic.

180. Oh, you made it. Thank God you did. Let's see here. 13. A highway patrolman waited more than an hour outside a locked car to issue a speeding ticket to Clemensis Galionos of Santa Barbara, California. After being stopped along U.S. 101, Galenius locked his door and refused to come out. Officer Roy Hennis finally called a sergeant who broke the right front window. He was booked for speeding and interfering with an officer. I just love this. What great scenes. You know, can you imagine a scene like that in Adam 12? You ever watch Adam 12? So neat and clean. You know, police work. They never have seen that like is really happening. Like there's this police station right across from where I live. And one day I'm walking along the street there and there was a cop. And he was just sort of standing, see, looking kind of bemused. The kind of stuff you never see in Adam 12. He's just looking kind of quizzical. See, he's just sort of standing there. And I looked to see what he's looking at. And there was this old lady. I mean, a really old lady. And she must have been about 90. And she had a shopping bag. And old lady, she's walking home. And she was sort of bent over. And I don't know what was with her. She was, you know, kind of maybe lost a couple of the screws in her intricate...

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0: Bye. 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